0: want to help build its future.
1: NPR's Julia Simon. Venezuela is sitting on some of the biggest oil reserves in the world, but it will take years to ramp up production. The country's largest school district is banning generative AI use in its elementary and middle schools. The ban comes as a growing number of districts and states are reevaluating technology's role in the classroom. NPR's Sequoia Carrillo has more.
2: More than 900,000 students will head back to class next week in New York City public schools. A new ban on generative AI will apply to many of them. Pre-K students through eighth grade will not be allowed to use or be taught with any software or teaching tools that use the technology. The ban is not final. Mayor Zoran Mamdani announced it as a one-year moratorium while the city spends the year figuring out the impacts of AI on younger students. High school students will also be required to take twice-yearly AI literacy trainings to help them think critically about the technology. Sequoia Carrillo, NPR News.
1: Some Haitian immigrants in the U.S. are being required to wear GPS ankle monitors after losing their temporary protected status. In Ohio, pastors and Haitian activists are asking the Department of Homeland Security to end the requirement, citing a college student who took his life. Catherine Mobley with member station WYSO has more.
3: Hundreds of Haitian immigrants in Springfield, Ohio now have ankle monitors issued by DHS. It's the agency's latest tracking effort since Haiti's temporary protected status ended late July. 20-year-old Pierre Domas Bell recently received one. State investigators say he died Monday morning after stepping in front of a vehicle. His friend Yola Lamar said Bell felt humiliated by the device.
4: He had aspirations to major in neuroscience. Pierre Domas Bell was not a criminal, but he was treated as one.
3: Now, many faith and community leaders are calling on lawmakers and DHS to end the ankle monitor program. For NPR News, I'm Catherine Mobley in Springfield, Ohio.
1: You're listening to NPR News. Several conservation groups have sued to undo President Trump's order to dramatically reduce the size of two national monuments in southern Utah. From member station KNAU, Chris Clements has more.
5: The groups argue the cuts to Bears Ears and Grand Staircase Escalante National Monuments violate a federal law giving presidents the power to create new monuments. Scott Braden with the Southern Utah Wilderness Alliance says that law doesn't give presidents the power to roll back monuments created by their predecessors.
6: We believe the 1906 Antiquities Act gives the President of the United States the authority to create national monuments, not to reduce or destroy them.
5: A White House spokesperson said in a statement that previous Democratic administrations, quote, abused the Antiquities Act, and that Trump's cuts are restoring common sense land use in those areas. For NPR News, I'm Chris Clements in Flagstaff.
1: Tiger Woods pleaded no contest today to a reckless driving charge in Florida and agreed to a five-year suspension of his driving license. He was arrested in March following a rollover crash and was initially charged with driving under the influence. Deputies found two pain pills in his pocket after the crash and said he showed no signs of impairment. A breathalyzer test came out negative, but he refused a urine test. He arrived at the courthouse with his girlfriend, Vanessa Trump, President Trump's former daughter-in-law. Scientists found an enormous 10-sided wave pattern in the icy ammonia clouds over Saturn's south pole. A Spanish-led research team says it's spinning and meandering and appears to be even bigger than the more unstable hexagonal clouds. This is NPR.
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8: I'm Marco Werman. This is The World. Thank you for being with us today. We begin in Nepal, where residents are still struggling to comprehend the devastation caused by catastrophic flooding and a glacier collapse along their border with Tibet. The Himalayan flood has killed more than 1,200 people. More than 4,000 remain missing. China has finally restored road access to the disaster zone in Tibet, while in Nepal, relief and recovery efforts are making headway. Co-host Carolyn Beeler is in Bidur on the Trishuli River in one of the hardest hit districts of Nepal. Earlier today, she sent her first impressions from the banks.
9: Standing here, you can see just how powerful these floodwaters were when they...
10: And we are breaking into our regular programming following breaking news of a shooting in downtown Minneapolis. It's near the convention center, and the city says the shooting involves multiple victims, including two police officers. Seven people were taken to the hospital and one is dead. That's at least what we know from an HCMC spokesperson, although we are going to take a press conference that might give us some updated numbers. They might give us some updated information during that press conference. No other information is immediately available on the identities of those who were taken to HCMC. Minneapolis is asking people to avoid the area from 12th Street to Franklin, Hennepin to 3rd Avenue South. We're covering the story and are bringing you information as we get it. Again, that's after a shooting in downtown Minneapolis. We're waiting for a press conference to start. We do know that Governor Tim Walz tweeted that his public safety team is responding to a shooting that took place in downtown Minneapolis. Again, that's near East 15 East Grant Street. State officials are on the ground to support local law enforcement, and Governor Walz says they will share more information as they know it. He said, quote, "Grateful to law enforcement actively working to ensure the safety of our neighbors in downtown Minneapolis this afternoon. Minnesota is praying for our first responders." And we are waiting for a press conference to start. What we know right now is that there was a shooting in downtown Minneapolis. And here we go. We'll take that press conference
0: Police
10: live.
0: Public information officer. And this afternoon, a tragic scene unfolded that has impacted numerous lives. And the information I'm about to provide is preliminary and is subject to change. We will be providing updated information as it becomes available. At approximately 4:36 p.m. today, MPD officers were dispatched to a shooting at 15 East Grant Street. Initial information indicated that one person had been shot, and additional 911 callers reported hearing further gunfire. Officers began arriving at approximately 4:39 p.m. and entered the high-rise apartment building. Inside, officers encountered victims and heard additional gunfire. Officers followed the sound of gunfire to the upper floor of the building, and on that floor, officers encountered a haze that significantly limited their visibility. Three officers were injured, two of those by gunfire. The suspected shooter is deceased, and at this time it is unknown how he died. Four additional people with apparent gunshot wounds were transported to Hennepin Healthcare, HCMC. One of those individuals died at the hospital. There was one additional individual who died at the scene. So in summary, there were four people transported, one died. There is one person who died at the scene, and the suspected shooter is also deceased at the scene. The three injured officers were taken to Hennepin Healthcare, HCMC. One officer sustained an apparent non-life-threatening gunshot wound to the leg. One officer, the last report that I had, was in surgery. And the third officer is being evaluated for an apparent non-life-threatening injury. The Minneapolis Police Department has called additional officers back to duty and is receiving assistance from the Minnesota State Patrol, Hennepin County Sheriff's Office, Metro Transit Police Department, St. Paul Police Department, Edina Police Department, the University of Minnesota Police Department, and the Plymouth Department to assist with 911 response and to maintain police coverage across the city. And for now, and for that, we are grateful for their assistance. As I mentioned, this is a tremendously tragic event. And our thoughts and prayers are with the families and the loved ones of those who lost their lives, with those who were injured, and with the injured officers and their families. I'm not going to field questions at this time, but we will have an additional press conference later tonight, at which city officials will stand and give a briefing and an update at that time. I appreciate your patience for this, and thank you for your time.
11: You know what time for that presser?
0: I don't. I'll let you know as soon as I can.
12: Will you hear or sitting over?
0: Location will also be indicated. I'm going to assume right now City Hall.
11: Okay. Thanks, Sarge.
0: Thank you.
11: Appreciate you.
12: Thank you,
10: sir. And this was a live press conference following a shooting in downtown Minneapolis. Here's what we know from that press conference. One person died at the scene, one person died at the hospital, and the suspected shooter is dead. 3 injured officers were taken to the hospital. One is in surgery. One of the officers died at the hospital, and the suspected shooter is dead. 3 injured officers were taken to the hospital. One is

0: more live reports as we know it, if there is more press conferences as we know it. We do have reporter Matt Sepik on the scene. He's with us now to tell us a little bit more about what he heard from that press conference.
1: Hi, Lisa. Well, we just heard a very short briefing from Sergeant Garrett Parton. He is the public information officer from the Minneapolis Police Department, and I got to the news conference here just in the nick of time. But from what he said, there are three people deceased from this shooting at the apartment building on Grant Street between Nicollet and Marquette, one of whom is the shooter. Parton said that it's not known how the shooter died at this point, whether it was suicide or he was struck by police gunfire. But I should note that Parton did not say if any officers discharged their weapons. One person, in addition to the shooter, was declared dead at the scene, and the third person who died in this incident was declared deceased at Hennepin County Medical Center. And several officers received injuries as well. One is in surgery. The other two apparently have non-life-threatening injuries that they're being assessed for. I'm going off of memory from this news conference, so forgive me if I missed some of those details, but I believe that is everything that that Sergeant Parton said, and of course we can just double check that right now. So that's what I know. He promised that city officials will have more details at a news conference sometime later this evening. We don't know exactly when that'll be, but he did promise that there will be more information about this incident released.
0: Yeah, I heard that he didn't take any questions. I heard you trying to ask some questions to get a little bit more information, but that is what we know. We know that one person died at the scene, one person died at the hospital, and the suspected shooter is dead after a shooting in downtown Minneapolis near 15 East Grant Street. The city is still asking people to avoid that area. That's from about 12th Street to Franklin Avenue, Hennepin to 3rd Avenue South. And reporter Matt Sepik has been on the scene covering that as well. We are continuing to follow this story. Matt Sepik, can you tell us a little bit more about what you have seen and what you've heard from people who experienced the shooting?
1: Well, there is obviously a very large law enforcement presence here, dozens and dozens of police cars. The building on Grant Street where this happened, the streets around it are closed for several blocks. Spoke with a woman who lives in the building, who lives, in fact, on the eighth floor where the shooter lives. And last time we spoke a few minutes ago, Lisa, you played some tape that I gathered from speaking with Yumika Agnew. She's lives in the building, and she recounted to me quite a frightening, harrowing story. She and several of her neighbors were leaving the building. In fact, they were in the elevator, had just gotten down to the first floor lobby. That's when they heard the gunfire. So they immediately went back in and went back up. And as that elevator was stopping at the various floors, they continued to hear the gunfire, and really had to run for their lives. And thankfully, all were able to take shelter in their apartments for a while. But then they got an announcement over the emergency PA system in the building, ordering them to evacuate. And they did. They took the stairs down and were escorted out by police and waited outside by the convention center, just about two blocks from the apartment building. So we're waiting, as I say, to hear more details about what happened. One thing we don't know is what led to this shooting, what prompted this incident, what prompted the shooter to open fire, or who he was targeting.

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2: 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We've been following a deadly shooting in downtown Minneapolis near the convention center tonight. The shooter is dead along with two others. There is another press conference that is coming up at 8 o'clock, and NPR News will be taking it live. We've got right now in the Twin Cities mostly sunny skies and 86 degrees. Tonight will be partly cloudy with a 20% chance of thunderstorms after midnight. Lows will be in the upper 60s. Your Thursday looks partly sunny and another warm one. Highs are expected to reach the upper 80s. Thursday night could be stormy with thunderstorms. Lows in the upper 60s.
3: And we are going into breaking news coverage. Minneapolis police say three people are dead, including the suspected shooter, after a shooting at a downtown high-rise. Public Information Officer Garrett Parton says officers were called to 15 East Grant Street around 4:36 p.m. today and encountered an active scene inside the building. Three officers were injured, including two who were shot. One officer was shot in the leg, and another is in surgery. Last we heard, we did carry that press conference live. We're about to cover another press conference from the city. The city of Minneapolis is holding a news conference right now. They are getting set up, updating the shooting incident at 15 East Grant Street. That's the city of Minneapolis with Minneapolis Mayor Jacob Fry and Minneapolis Police Chief Bill Peterson. They'll have a news conference shortly.
4: Live from NPR News in Washington, I'm Janine Herbst. Oil giant Chevron says it's expanding its operations in Venezuela. This days after President Trump announced an ambitious deal to develop the nation's oil reserves and give the Pentagon a stake in the profits. Chevron says it's been assigned additional acreage in the Orinoco Belt, where the company has an established position. Joint venture plans include investing more than $7 billion over 5 years and more than doubling production to around 600,000 barrels a day. The Trump administration has intervened to aid OpenAI in a landmark legal battle over the use of the New York Times content to train its large language machines. NPR's David Folkenflik reports the Justice Department says it's necessary to protect U.S. global leadership in AI.
5: The New York Times struck a deal last year with Amazon, allowing that digital titan to feed Times content into its AI systems. But the Times has alleged vast copyright infringement by OpenAI, which has no such deal. OpenAI has said, quote, it would be impossible to train today's leading AI models without using copyrighted materials. But the company argues it transforms the content legally. It's far from the first litigation involving the Times, Trump, and the administration. The president privately filed a $15 billion lawsuit against the Times over its coverage. For its part, the Times is suing the Pentagon over restrictions on reporting. David Folkenflik, NPR News.
4: The COVID-19 flu and RSV vaccines continue to be very safe and effective. That's according to new independent analysis. And based on the results, several major medical groups are issuing new guidelines, urging Americans to continue getting the shots, as NPR's Rob Stein reports.
6: The analyses were conducted by the University of Minnesota's Vaccine Integrity Project, which was created to counter questions raised by the Trump administration about the shots and the federal government's failure to issue updated guidelines for the COVID, flu, and RSV vaccines. Based on the results, groups representing family doctors, pediatricians, obstetricians, and other specialists recommend the shots for more people than the federal government, including healthy adults, young children, and pregnant people. Rob Stein, NPR News.
4: A judge in Massachusetts has sent the jury home, telling them to come back tomorrow for a sixth day of deliberation after they told him they're deadlocked and they can't reach a unanimous decision on whether to convict Lindsay Clancy of murdering her three children in 2023. It's the second time they've told Judge William Sullivan they couldn't come to a verdict. Her lawyers say she was suffering from postpartum psychosis. If the jury can't come to a decision, Sullivan could declare a mistrial. You're listening to NPR News.
2: For NPR News in the Twin Cities, I'm Kelly Blyer. Minneapolis police say three people are dead, including the suspected shooter after a shooting at a downtown high-rise. Public Information Officer Garrick Parton says officers were called to 15 East Grant Street around 4:36 this afternoon and encountered an active scene inside the building.
0: Inside, officers encountered victims and heard additional gunfire. Officers followed the sound of gunfire to the upper floor of the building. And on that floor, officers encountered a haze that significantly limited their visibility.
2: Three officers were injured, including two who were shot. One officer was shot in the leg and another was in surgery. Four other people were taken to HCMC. One died there and another person died at the scene. Police say it's not yet known how the suspected shooter died. Republican Lisa Daymuth says that regulations are to blame for high housing costs in Minnesota, and as governor, she'd roll them back. At the state fair today, Daymuth spoke with Carrie Levin about her housing platform during a forum focusing on that issue.
7: So when you look at the energy codes and the energy things that have pushed up the cost of housing, yet it's done just as safe but less expensive in our bordering states, we really need to reimagine that. We want to take care of our environment. We want to make sure that energy is there and available, but we also have to bring down the cost and the regulation.
2: Daymuth says she considers housing part of her larger affordability agenda. She says she also supports lowering property taxes. Daymuth faces Democrat Amy Klobuchar in November. Klobuchar also addressed her housing plans during the event. Officials say people wearing Homeland Security uniforms at the Minnesota State Fair aren't immigration enforcement officers. They say they're TSA's federal air marshals who have been State Fair partners for the last 4 years. State Fair Chief of Police Ron Nafla says that TSA agents help with anything transportation related, such as providing security and safety for people hopping on and off buses.
8: We don't have a partnership with ICE. They are not one of our public safety partners here at the fair, and the TSA and the Federal Air Marshals are completely separate from ICE. So again, they're a great resource for us and a great partner.
2: Nafla says he has no knowledge of any ICE agents coming to the fair and says they've never shown up in his time working there. The Minnesota Twins taking on the Detroit Tigers tonight. Right now, at the top of the fifth, the Tigers are leading 3-1. In the Twin Cities, we've got mostly sunny skies, still even warm at this hour, 86 degrees. Tonight, lows will be in the 50s and 60s to the north, upper 60s to the south. 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
9: This is Fresh Air. I'm Terry Gross. It's back to school season, and in many classrooms, digital devices have replaced or supplemented books. Tech giants like Google and Microsoft have tried to get schools to buy their products and have offered tech training to teachers and students in subjects like coding, the use of AI, online safety, and basic computer tools. So what are the tech giants getting in return for this investment, and how much are they influencing what and how children and teens are taught in schools? My guest, Natasha Singer, is a New York Times reporter covering the intersection of technology, business, and education. She's written a new book titled Coding Kids, Big Tech's Battle to Remake Public Schools. She writes that in interviewing more than 100 education and tech industry figures for her book and reviewing hundreds of school, government, and corporate documents, quote, it became clear that a handful of giants have used their money, their might, and their mammoth platforms to influence nearly every step of the education supply chain, unquote. Singer was a member of a Times reporting team whose coverage of tech industry privacy violations won a George Polk Award in 2019 and was a finalist for a Pulitzer Prize in national reporting. Natasha Singer, welcome to Fresh Air. You describe how tech companies have provided things for schools. Are they donating them or are the schools buying them?
10: So public schools in the United States spend billions of dollars a year buying technology for the classroom, including software, math apps, but also computers for every kid. And so those are purchases, and companies like Google and Microsoft have education divisions that sell technology to schools. Then these companies provide software services, like if you're going to buy a Chromebook for every kid, then you need a system to track where the Chromebooks are, and if you're going to give tests, you have to lock down the computer, so that might cost like $12 per kid per year. So there are services that schools pay for. And then on top of that, the companies provide a lot of services that they don't charge schools for, including if you're a client that uses the Google apps for your schools, then, you know, you get Gemini, Google's chatbot. And, you know, the teacher training is often funded by tech companies or even led by tech companies. And there are other things like their digital lessons for kids on how to be proficient with spreadsheets or how to, you know, make PowerPoints or, you know, how to analyze data or how to code that the companies have funded or have made themselves. And those are often free.
9: How do the companies compete with each other to convince schools or, you know, school boards to buy their products as opposed to their competitors' products?
10: So we already have an entrenched system where school districts refer to themselves as, we're a Google district, or we're a Microsoft district, or we're an Apple district. And so imagine that if you are a wealthy suburban district that can afford to buy MacBooks for all the middle schoolers and high schoolers, and iPads for all the elementary schoolers, and Apple comes with a new thing, you know, it's going to fit with the system you're using, and you're going to want to use maybe the Apple coding lessons. And if you are a huge district like Chicago Public Schools or Miami-Dade County Public Schools, and you are a Google district and your students all have Chromebooks, or you're a Microsoft district, and Google comes and says, like, you can just start using Gemini with your students, and because you already have all the software and apps that Gemini will be embedded in. And so part of it is the, like, incumbent advantage in school districts. And then when you see newcomers trying to break into this market, so OpenAI with its ChatGPT chatbot is one of the newcomers. And education is a crucial market for tech companies because if you want your product to scale and have permanence and have lifelong customers, the best thing to do is either target elementary schoolers and they're going to use your app for life, or you target teachers who are going to introduce them to kids. And so we see that OpenAI made deals with some large school districts and some small districts, and they agreed to provide ChatGPT EDU, which is a form of ChatGPT that doesn't use teacher and student data to train OpenAI's model and has some increased safeguards compared to the consumer product. OpenAI did deals with schools to train teachers on these tools and to allow teachers to use ChatGPT EDU for free for, you know, initial period of a year or so. And then, you know, the school will see how it works. Are teachers more efficient if they use a chatbot to help make their lesson plans or their quizzes? You know, are the teachers doing interesting things with a chatbot with kids? And so now, in the last few weeks, Anthropic, which makes the Claude chatbot, announced it had made a program for teachers with online lessons that teachers can sign up for to become proficient at Claude. And so you can see that the newcomers are trying to break into the space where companies like Google and Microsoft and Apple already have heavy footprints.
9: Do the companies make suggestions of what to teach with their tools? Or what kind of, like, computer literacy, whether it's AI or coding or just digital knowledge, or what kind of, like, computer literacy, whether it's AI or coding or just

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6: This is Fresh Air. I'm Terry Gross. Let's get back to the interview I recorded yesterday with Natasha Singer. She's a New York Times reporter covering tech in schools, and she's the author of the new book, Coding Kids, Big Tech's Battle to Remake Public Schools. She writes that in interviewing more than 100 education and tech industry figures for her book, and reviewing hundreds of school, government, and corporate documents, quote, it became clear that a handful of giants have used their money, their might, and their mammoth platforms to influence nearly every step of the education supply chain. It seems like there was a turning point fairly recently in this thinking of a lot of school administrators and in the American Federation of Teachers, the teachers' union, about the use of AI. And you offer the AFT, the union, as an example. Can you talk about how the AFT, the American Federation of Teachers, kind of shifted course on AI?
7: Yes, and I've been talking with Randy Weingarten, who's the head of the American Federation of Teachers, for more than a year about this. So last year, in July 2025, the AFT announced that it had done a deal with Microsoft and OpenAI and Anthropic to help train teachers on AI. The AFT was going to start a National Academy of AI Instruction. And at the time, Randy Weingarten said that this was really important because teachers needed to learn how to use these tools, partly because kids were using them. So teachers needed to learn how to use them just to catch up, but also because it could be efficient. You could generate emails to parents. You could generate lesson plans. It could free teachers up to spend more time with kids. And second of all, because Weingarten said it would get teachers a seat at the table with these big tech companies and help the companies shape their products to serve schools and teachers and students. So that was last summer, and she got some flack from union members who felt she had cozied up to big tech. And she said she knew that, but she felt it was the right thing to do. And then a few months ago, she gave this talk in Washington, D.C. at the National Press Club in which she said she was wrong, that she had mistaken engaging technology that keeps kids hooked for something that was definitely going to improve learning. And she had big worries about AI chatbots, particularly these ones called companion chatbots, which befriend you. And it's, you know, ersatz emotional support. And she didn't want kids befriending chatbots. But more than that, she was concerned about the effect that AI could have on young kids. And she said she thought elementary schools should not be using AI with kids. And that was a major change from, you know, just a year ago.
6: What was the turning point?
7: Well, I think that Randy Weingarten is a very savvy politician, and the wind around AI changed in the United States. We see communities pushing back against these AI data centers that big tech companies want to build. We see this concern about these flock cameras that are going up that surveil people. We see pushback against Meta's glasses that have cameras in them that people are calling spy glasses, surveillance glasses. And then also there have been a few lawsuits, right? We see that parents are suing some of the AI companies saying that their child developed a relationship with a chatbot and the child was feeling bad about themselves. Some of them, you know, are adolescents. And the chatbot essentially helped the child die by suicide. And they're blaming the companies, you know, for making defective products that don't have guardrails for kids. And so in the midst of our concern about social media, the fact that these similar concerns are beginning to bubble up for AI, I think bothered Randy Weingarten, but also the notion that we don't know how these tools are going to work in schools and whether they're going to hinder the basic critical thinking that kids need.
6: So during the second Trump administration, he created a White House task force on AI education. And there was a meeting of that task force hosted by Melania Trump. And I want to play a clip of Google CEO Sundar Pichai talking about the tech industry's campaign for AI education.
8: At Google, we see AI as the most profound way we'll deliver on our mission and transform knowledge and learning. 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
6: So that was Google CEO Sundar Pichai talking about the tech industry's campaign for AI education at a White House Task Force on AI Education conference hosted by Melania Trump. So, Natasha Singer, when you hear that, what message do you hear?
7: So I hear two things, right? I hear one of the most powerful companies in the world saying, we've created this magical tool that's going to change the world, and it's going to transform learning, and we are going to make it available to schools, and every kid is going to be able to use it. And here you have to ask, like, who benefits, right? Is Google going to benefit more than kids? Because basically what it's doing is it's going to hook kids on its AI, and they could be lifetime loyal customers. It's not altruistic. That doesn't mean we don't want kids to learn to use these tools, but like he is saying, we are going to give our product away. It is a product. It is not a learning tool. The second thing I would say is, if you believe that public schools and education generally has a wide purpose, yes, we want to train kids with the skills of today, but also we want to help them learn how to learn. We want to help them discover their passions. We want to help them be active citizens in a democracy. You know, there's a whole bunch of things we want from schools. And if that's what you believe, then the question you're asking is not how fast can we get this AI product into the hands of kids? It's what is it that we want kids to learn? Because you notice the tech companies are not asking what is in the best interest of kids.
6: What has the Trump administration been doing in terms of AI education? And how active has it been in advocating for it?
7: So last year, the White House issued an executive order. It was April 2025, called Advancing Artificial Intelligence Education for American Youth. And the executive order made the argument that AI was going to be crucial to the nation's future and the economy and our well-being. And so it was fundamental for kids to be able to learn this. It also said that schools should begin teaching AI in kindergarten and teach it all the way through 12th grade, and that it should be integrated in every subject. And then the White House set up a pledge in which it asked corporations to pledge to give money and technology and teacher training resources to help public schools teach AI. And you see a whole bunch of companies, Adobe and Anthropic and Google and IBM and Amazon and Meta, say, okay, we're going to pledge to spend this much money, or we're going to pledge to provide, you know, our AIs to schools nationwide. Like, everybody stepped up, and very few of them were educational organizations.
6: Let me introduce you here because we need to take another break. If you're just joining us, my guest is Natasha Singer, and she's a New York Times reporter covering tech in schools, and she's the author of the new book, Coding Kids, Big Tech's Battle to Remake Public Schools. We'll be right back. This is Fresh Air.
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5: We're waiting on a press conference on today's deadly shooting at a high-rise in downtown Minneapolis, an apartment high-rise. Three were killed, including the shooter. We'll take the press conference as soon as it starts.
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6: This is Fresh Air. Let's go back to my interview with Natasha Singer, a New York Times reporter covering tech in schools and the author of the new book, Coding Kids, Big Tech's Battle to Remake Public Schools. You know, as we were discussing, there's a lot of schools and teachers, administrators that are becoming more concerned about how AI has been used in schools, and they're trying to create guardrails and critical thinking about AI. What are some of those guardrails that industry is coming up with, and do you think that they're effective?
7: I think that there's some interesting things happening in tech companies about how can we make our tools better serve schools and to limit the ways that students can use them in ways that might be beneficial. And one really interesting example is Estonia. Estonia is a very digitally forward country. And they decided that they did want high school students to use AI because they did a poll and they found the majority of high schoolers in Estonia were already using like off-the-shelf commercial ChatGPT and other chatbots. So they went to OpenAI and they said, we want you to make a product specifically for Estonian schools in Estonian and that is Socratic and that asks questions and doesn't answer them. So if we're reading Catcher in the Rye in 11th grade in Estonia, and we are giving students ChatGPT, and the student comes to ChatGPT and says, tell me the plot of Catcher in the Rye. The chatbot might say, well, what do you think Holden Caulfield's motivations were? Instead of writing the essay for them. And so Estonia has created a specialized school-based chatbot. They are trying it out right now. They are doing research with an university in Estonia and also with Stanford to look at usability and uptake and eventually to look at how it changed learning. There's been some pushback. Some kids don't want to use AI. Some kids find it ridiculous. If you say to it, how can I build a birdhouse? It might say to you, you know, how do you think you can build a birdhouse, right? Like a chatbot that only asks you questions and is Socratic, you know, can't fit in all situations. But it's like, I've spoken to the Estonian Minister of Education and the President of Estonia and other folks there asking questions about it. And the Minister of Education in Estonia said to me, like, we are trying this in high schools. We're going to see if it works. Under no circumstances are we going to try this with kids under 13. And schools should not be using off-the-shelf chatbots with kids, period. Right? They should be using specialized tools that are designed for schools.
6: Let's go back to the beginning of this story. You trace the efforts of big tech to get their equipment in schools and to convince teachers like how to teach computer science. You trace it back to Apple. So tell us what you know about the very beginning.
7: It's such an interesting story, and it sets the paradigm for a lot of things we still see big tech companies do today. And in the early days of personal computers, in the early 1980s, tech companies wanted to get their desktop computers into schools. And we have a tradition in the United States of powerful, charismatic inventors thinking that their technology is going to transform schools, right? It goes back to Thomas Edison. And Steve Jobs is one of those people, and Apple was still a fledgling company, and he wanted to get Apple's desktop computers into every school in the United States. And he figured, you know, Apple should give a computer to every school, because many schools didn't really even know, like, what would you do with a student computer in those early days? And it was going to cost Apple millions of dollars to do that. And, you know, back then, Apple was still a small company and they couldn't afford to do it. So Steve Jobs decided he was going to personally go to Washington, D.C. and lobby Congress for a tax break. And he calls the campaign, "Kids Can't Wait," right? It was really urgent. He felt this personally. He had fallen for computers at a young age, and it was transformative. So he felt there was a creative imperative, but there was also a business imperative, because companies also wanted to sell home computers. And if your kid comes home from school and says, "Mom, you know, like, we're using this Apple computer in class, can we buy one?" It's also going to help not just turn kids into lifelong Apple customers, but also get parents to buy these computers for home use. So Congress does not pass the Apple bill to give a national tax break to computer makers, but California passes the Apple bill. And so computer manufacturers can now get a tax break for donating computers to school. And in 1982, Apple gives an Apple IIe computer to nearly every school in California, thousands of schools. And it also ushers in this new thing, which is called computer literacy.
10: So how has that shaken out? Like, who has the biggest school market now? Do you know?
7: Oh, well, in the United States, you know, Google came along, and in the early 2000s, universities and schools were paying a lot of money for legacy software systems like email. And Google offered this free package of Gmail and Docs and other things, and suddenly you saw entire universities overnight switching tens of thousands of students to Google. And then after major universities switched to the Google apps, you saw huge school districts like Chicago Public Schools switch to the Google apps. And then once Google really began to dominate the school market with software, Google launched a new device called a Chromebook. And it was this sturdy laptop that ran on Google's operating system and also was internet connected. And that meant, like, all the students' documents and everything would be up in the cloud. And schools began buying these things in bulk. And Google's argument at the time was, this is going to democratize access to education. These things are cheap, and they're sturdy, and every kid could use one, and you can buy one for everybody, and also they're going to teach kids important career skills. And it was this altruistic message to schools that equated laptops, technology products, with equity and democracy.
10: So it seems, from what you're saying, that it's part altruistic and part all about future profits. So the altruistic part is kind of clear. I mean, if you're offering conferences and offering, you know, instructional classes, that's, you know, going to be helpful. Can you talk more about where the profits come in?
7: Well, first of all, United States public schools are spending upwards of $30 billion a year on hardware and software. So there is a huge market for technology in schools by itself. But the long-term profit comes from getting a student on your operating system, whether it's the Apple operating system or the Google Chrome operating system or the Microsoft operating system, and then getting them in your ecosystem and creating loyal customers and keeping them for life. Because if you're a kid who's going to be using a MacBook in school, you may be also likely to ask your parents to make your first phone an iPhone, and you might be an iPhone customer for life. And then you're going to buy Apple Music and Apple TV. And then you're going to buy, you know, Apple MacBooks for your whole family, right? You're like, or you're going to be a Google person for life. And you're going to buy Nest cameras, and you're going to keep all your email on Gmail, right? It's not about the immediate capture of a student this week with one device. It's about the long-term providing training wheels in schools for your brand of technology. It's about getting kids in your ecosystem and trying to keep them there for life.
10: Well, let me reintroduce you because we have to take a short break. My guest is Natasha Singer. She's a New York Times reporter covering tech in schools, and she's the author of the new book, Coding Kids, Big Tech's Battle to Remake Public Schools. We'll be right back. This is Fresh Air.
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12: The growing backlash against flock cameras. People are vandalizing the networked AI-powered surveillance systems. Cities are canceling flock contracts. But is there a better way to resolve the tension between public safety and individual privacy?
13: It's totally reasonable to talk about how to regulate this technology, but we have some okay, in fact, increasingly high-quality evidence that it really does help us solve crimes.
12: That's on the next On Point.
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10: This is Fresh Air. Let's go back to my interview with Natasha Singer, a New York Times reporter covering tech in schools and the author of the new book, Coding Kids, Big Tech's Battle to Remake Public Schools. Meta, the company founded by Mark Zuckerberg, which also, you know, obviously it owns Facebook, but also Instagram, they had to pay, was it $17 billion in settlement after they were found to have knowingly designed a system on Instagram that would be addictive while saying to the public that it was not. Do you think that that lawsuit has added to the skepticism around AI and around the tech industry in schools? And I know that, you know, Instagram is not AI, but Meta is a really big company that we now know, like, lied to the public about knowing that they had designed something that was intended to be addictive.
7: So I think the settlement is this extraordinary societal and cultural moment, because you have Meta, which is the biggest social media platform in terms of how the public thinks about social networks, right? And Meta agreed to settle this case with the attorneys general of 47 states. And I think it does play into this groundswell of parent concern over tech and AI in schools in several ways. The first is this notion that big tech has runaway power and is making decisions for kids that can negatively affect them. And social media is the case study. And, you know, I did a lot of research in my job at the New York Times on these lawsuits by the attorneys general. And they had all these documents showing over the years employees at Meta writing to Mark Zuckerberg worried about there are underage kids on our platform and parents are complaining that we're not getting them off. There are these beauty filters that we have that girls are using to transform their face, and it's actually causing anxiety about their looks. We have kids who are reporting that they're being bullied or that they are getting unwanted sexual advances, and the scale of that is really problematic. And every time, you know, people are making suggestions to Zuckerberg of hiring more safety engineers or changing features to be off by default, either he or somebody who works for him, you see in these emails, says, no, we're not going to do that. And so some of the things that the companies are agreeing to do now, like turn off notifications in the middle of the night that could wake kids up, turn off notifications during the school day, turn off the beauty filters, put in age verification in a way that's actually rigorous to prevent kids under 13 from being on the platform, are things that inside Meta people were asking for years, and so were parents. And so I think that the news of the settlement is big. The proof is in the pudding, because Meta has also promised to make changes for years that parents feel did not go far enough. I think the way it relates to AI is also, though, in the way the system works, because the underlying mechanism of social media, which is that they work like slot machines, right? There's an endless feed. You just pull the lever, you get more videos. You pull the lever, you get more photos. You pull the lever, you see more posts, and you get more emoji hearts and things, right? It keeps you hooked with variable rewards. And when you use a chatbot and you're a kid, it's very similar. You're asking the chatbot something, you're getting an answer, it's human-like, it's interesting, it's charming, and then it says at the bottom, like, can I also help you do X, Y, and Z? Right? There's never an end. And so I think that parents have very similar worries about AI that they have had with social media. They do not trust tech companies to put in safeguards to protect kids from AI, and they do not want their kids to be guinea pigs for untested AI in schools.
10: Do tech leaders talk to you, or do they see you as being too critical?
7: Both, I think. For my book, I spoke to Brad Smith, who's the president of Microsoft.
12: This is NPR News. We're interrupting regular programming to bring you more breaking news after a shooting in downtown Minneapolis. Minneapolis Mayor Jacob Frey now.
14: The active shooting that took place earlier this evening, but the one thing that is clear is that our Minneapolis police officers acted with incredible bravery and courage. Upon entering the building, it was apparent that this was an active shooting. They rescued victims, brought people to safety, helped get approximately 4 people to the hospital, all while getting shot at themselves. 2 officers were hit by gunfire, one in the leg, the other with 2 bullets to the abdomen. But for their heroic work, the death toll would have been far higher. We're all standing with the victims and families impacted by this senseless act. Indeed, the whole block has been impacted by gunfire. As officers quickly moved from unit to unit to assist anyone that needed help. I can't emphasize enough how dangerous this situation was and how heroic our officers were in their response. Obviously, there's more information to come out, and that investigation will continue through the Bureau of Criminal Apprehension. But I want to make sure that I'm thanking those where it's due. Thank you to Chief Peterson, some incredible leadership through this moment. Thank you to Assistant Chief Kluko, to the whole command staff, to the responding team of officers, to Sheriff Witt and the Hennepin County Sheriff's Office. Thank you to the Minnesota State Patrol, Metro Transit Police Department, St. Paul Police Department, Edina Police Department, the University of Minnesota Police Department, and the Plymouth Police Department. They helped us cover a number of precincts while our officers were responding to this emergency. I'm grateful to the incredible work of our police officers, and I want to thank our chief and invite him up to speak.
15: Thanks, Mayor. Greetings. My name is Bill Peterson. I'm the interim chief of the Minneapolis Police Department. Once again, we are updating you on the cowardly acts of a violent shooter whose actions have significantly impacted the lives of residents, our community, our officers, and other first responders. I'm truly sickened by this level of violence. That feeling is tempered only by the courageous actions of the Minneapolis police officers who responded without hesitation, confronted an extraordinarily dangerous situation, and worked to end the violence and restore safety. We are here to update you on the active shooter scene. Earlier this afternoon, MPD officers were dispatched to a shooting at 15 East Grant Street. Initial information indicated that one person had been shot. Additional 911 callers then reported hearing further gunfire, and it was quickly updated to an active shooter situation. The initial 911 call occurred at 4:36 p.m. and 13 seconds. The call was dispatched to officers at 4:36:57, and officers responded immediately. Officers began arriving at 4:38:39 p.m., which was 1 minute and 42 seconds after being dispatched. Officers entered the high-rise apartment building. Inside, officers encountered victims and heard additional gunfire. Officers followed the sound of the gunfire to an upper floor of the building. On that floor, officers encountered a haze that significantly limited their visibility. Officers exchanged gunfire with the suspect. 3 officers were injured. 2 of them were injured by gunfire. The shooter is deceased at this time. It is unknown how he died. 4 individuals were transported to Hennepin County Medical Center. 1 of those individuals did not survive. One additional individual died at the scene. In summary, 3 individuals have died, including the suspected shooter. 3 individuals were injured by gunfire. Three officers were injured, two of them by gunfire. MPD has called additional officers back to duty and is receiving assistance from many of our local, county, state, and federal law enforcement partners, whom the mayor's already mentioned, but I want to re-mention them. The FBI, the Minnesota State Patrol, the Hennepin County Sheriff's Office, Minneapolis Park Police, Metro Transit Police Department, St. Paul Police Department, the Edina Police Department, the University of Minnesota Police Department, Plymouth Police Department, Brooklyn Park Police Department, and the Maple Grove Police Department. If I missed anybody, I apologize for that. I am thankful to these partners and these agencies, and also want to express my sincere thanks to MECC, the 911 callers and dispatchers, as well as the Minneapolis Fire Department and the Hennepin County EMS for the quick response and support. Most importantly, I want to express my sincere gratitude and my pride in the officers who responded without hesitation and heroically placed themselves between a violent shooter and those who intended harm. He intended to harm. Their bravery is undeniable, and we owe them a tremendous debt of gratitude. This is a tremendously tragic event. Our thoughts and prayers are with the families and loved ones of those who lost their lives, with everyone else who was injured, and with our injured officers and their families. We also are mindful of the residents and other community members who have been impacted by this senseless crime of violence. Thank you to everyone who is here. At this time, we'll take some questions. Please understand that this is an active and ongoing investigation, so the information that we are able to provide is limited.
16: What can you say about any possible motive at this point?
15: That I don't have.
16: Chief, was the shooter on your radar any time prior to today?
15: We were familiar with who this individual was.
17: To that point, he had interaction with police back in June for threatening some residents with a weapon. Can you explain what sort of interaction transpired with police then, or why there was an arrest then, or what happened?
15: At this time, I do not have those details.
18: Chief, the victims, do they live there? Do they work there? Can you kind of explain what they were doing?
15: It's my understanding that at least some of the victims did, in fact, live there. I have not been able to confirm whether they were all residents there or whether some people were visiting.
19: Could you confirm two of the victims? One was the mother of the suspected shooter's child, and another was a maintenance manager at the apartment complex?
15: I cannot confirm that at this time.
16: Can you confirm the shooter, why he was evicted?
15: Can you ask that question again? I don't have those details. I don't have those details at this time. We don't know whether it was smoke or if there was some other event that that caused that haze in the upper level floor.
16: Was the shooting confined to one floor, or was it throughout the building? I spoke with a witness who said she heard it all up and down through the elevator.
15: And I have not confirmed whether it did spread to other floors. I can tell you that gunfire could be heard throughout the building. And while officers were still responding, and as I was leaving my office to head to the first precinct to help set up a command post, that you could hear gunfire still in the background as officers were making radio transmissions.
19: Do you have ages for the people who died?
15: I do not.
20: Just a few more questions. Obviously, it's an active investigation, so we are limited.
18: Chief, can you just talk about, what goes into, you've got your officers in there trying to get people out safely, and also while they're being shot at, just kind of talk about how difficult that situation is for the officers.
15: It's extremely difficult. It is nothing short of heroic. Our officers go through tons and tons of training, to be able to respond to incidents like this. It's truly sickening that in my career, 31 years here, with the Minneapolis Police Department, this is the third incident like this that has happened in my career. But our officers have shown that they are willing and that they do respond and run towards gunfire when others are running from it. And it is absolutely heroic.
16: Chief, can you tell us anything about the injured officers here tonight, what their background is, how your department's holding up right now?
15: Yeah, at this time, I'm not going to give any further details on the officers. Like the mayor said, I'm grateful that they've suffered non-life-threatening injuries, and from what I've been told, they will make a full recovery.
20: One or two more questions.
19: Is there anything you can tell us about the police car that was involved in a crash on Nicollet? Any relation and what happened there?
15: So it's my understanding that they were responding to the scene and were involved in an accident as a result of responding to the scene.
20: One more.
17: I know you've kind of talked about this a little bit, but as everybody kind of takes a pause and a breath here, taking exactly what happened, what's on your heart tonight? What are you feeling tonight as we are all processing this, you guys especially?
15: You know, I am just truly sickened and deeply saddened that once again, there's a senseless, you know, crime of gun violence that took the lives of more than one innocent victim and injured numerous others. My heart goes out to the families of the victims who were lost. It goes out to the families of the victims who are still being treated at the hospital. It certainly goes out to the families of the officers who are called and given this horrific news and then have to respond, not knowing how badly, you know, their loved ones are injured. It goes out to the, you know, the residents of that building at 15 East Grant. I mean, the scene ends up being chaotic. We had to evacuate people. Others are, you know, displaced for, you know, periods of time. Some may be coming home from work at that time of day and can't even get into, you know, their apartments or family members that may be in there. And it goes out to the entire community that is impacted by, again, this absolutely senseless crime of violence.
16: Are residents back inside yet? Any idea of a timeline there?
15: So we are working to get folks back into their apartments as soon as possible.
20: All right. Thank you, everybody. I appreciate it.
15: Thank you.
12: All right, that was a press conference from the city of Minneapolis. You just heard Bill Peterson, the Minneapolis Police Department interim chief. We learned that police got the initial call at 4:36 p.m. Officers responded immediately, and they were on the scene 1 minute and 42 seconds after dispatch. Again, that's after getting calls of a shooting. We learned that four people went to HCMC. One did not survive. That's in addition to another person who died at the scene, plus the shooter. The suspected shooter died as well, to make three people dead total. MPD Interim Chief Bill Peterson was asked whether they were aware of the suspected shooter. He said, "We were familiar with who this person was." Again, this is after a deadly shooting in downtown Minneapolis near the convention center. This has been breaking news coverage from NPR News. It's 9:07.
0: This is On Point. I'm Meghna Chakrabarty. And this is the story of a little Texas town that fought back.
21: Bandera itself is small. It's about 900 people that live there. It's called the cowboy capital of the world. That's what they like to proclaim. And I have to agree with them. They still have old Western buildings. There's cowboys. It's a very conservative little town, tiny, very close-knit community.
0: Veronica Rector reports for the local Bandera Bulletin. Bandera is about 50 miles northwest of San Antonio, and the town boasts sweeping hill country views. It claims to be the home of the last great cattle drives of the 1800s, a town where gunfights regularly break out. And I mean on the regular, every Saturday at Rattlesnake Ridge, not quite at noon, but at 11 a.m. and 1 p.m. through reenactments by the Bandera, Texas gunfighters. Well, it was to this little town where a new sheriff strolled in, sort of.
22: Flock cameras installed at the Bay Bridge alerted detectives to a pair of armed robbery suspects.
23: Violent crime is down to lows not seen since the 1950s.
24: Safety should not be a privilege. Safety should just be a right.
0: Flock safety cameras.
12: You've probably heard of them. These are the AI-networked automated license plate readers that upload all their data to the cloud, enabling, according to the company, law enforcement to fight crime faster and more effectively than ever before. You just heard a company ad that claims that crime has fallen by more than 40% in San Francisco since Flock cameras were installed in the city in 2024. Well, in May of 2025, the Bandera, Texas City Council decided that maybe they should give the Flock cameras a try. Let's go back to Veronica.
21: The council actually voted on it, and that's when they said, okay, we're going to do a year contract with Flock and see how it goes. So that's how it initially started. There was no one there that went to go speak about it at that time.
12: By October, Flock Safety and the City Council had agreed to pursue a motor vehicle theft grant from the state that would help cover the $17,000 cost for a one-year contract. Well, here comes 2026, and the City Council changes in January, and the newly elected officials moved to get the cameras installed.
21: Flock was only able to install one camera within the city limits, and that immediately got vandalized. So they were like, we're going to put a pause on this and not pursue installing others until we can get a town hall, which is what they did, to get more information. There was a Flock representative that came to that town hall, Kerry McCormack, and he came and answered questions from residents. I feel so bad for him. He got torn apart during that meeting. Oh, it was so brutal.
1: I'm kind of a person that, you know, will not believe in big government. I don't believe things like this will be put up, you know, for whatever reason. It is always a misuse of this kind of a system. And I don't like it. It's like Big Brother or Deep State, all that stuff.
2: Maybe having these additional cameras in town feels a little bit disproportional to the local crime rate and also to the essence of this community and our spirit, our cowboy capital way, our free state of Bandera. That type level of surveillance feels contrary.
3: Nobody is pro-murder or pro-criminal or pro-violence or pro-drugs or pro-human trafficking. But how much power are we going to give to a government to be able to stop every crime?
21: But at the end of the meeting, you know, after you hear countless residents being like, we don't want this. One resident was like, I just want to make sure, like, do you get what we're saying? We don't want it. Like, is there any questions? And I couldn't help but laugh. I was like, I think we get it. And even the city secretary was like, no, we get it. We hear you.
12: Well, they did hear them. And yet the townspeople still found themselves on the outs because even before Bandera, Texas received that full state grant, the city secretary paid Flock Safety that $17,000.
21: They will not be getting reimbursed for it. So they're out $17,000. And obviously, they're not going to get that grant because they're not using it for what the grant was intended for. So people were pretty upset about that because it was, again, a month after the explosive town hall. And they thought they had made their opinions very clear. And also within that time frame, a month after the town hall, the mayor actually gave Flock the go-ahead to continue installations.
12: Well, you can imagine how that felt to the city councilors. They were still feeling really burned by that heated January meeting. They had said, we hear you. They told that to residents, and yet the cameras still went up. So the city council asked the city's legal team for more information.
21: After the town hall, they asked the city attorney, like, hey, bring the contract so we can understand the terms of cancellation, because that's where we're leaning. And at that meeting, the attorney was like, yeah, I don't have the contract to go through it. So the city had to delay a meeting all the way until May. And I believe it was May 12th that they canceled the Flock contracts with a 3-2 vote.
12: And with that, the cowboy capital of America rode Flock cameras out of town. I promise that is my last cowboy pun for the day. But residents there in Bandera are still keeping an eye on their local officials.
21: I have never seen city council so packed. Now there's residents constantly showing up to be heard because they're like, we just want to make sure like you're actually listening to what we're saying. So it's been very heated politically.
12: So once again, that's Veronica Rector. She reports for the Bandera Bulletin. And folks, we could not do this show. We couldn't actually even have an America, I would say, if it weren't for local reporters like Veronica. Now, So things are getting very heated politically, as she said, in Bandera Tech. Of an America, I would say, if it weren't for local reporters like Veronica. Now, so things are getting very heated politically, as she said.

0: Live from NPR News, I'm Giles Snyder. The oil giant Chevron is expanding its operations in Venezuela, where it has operated for more than a century. This as the Trump administration partners with a private company and with Venezuela that would give the U.S. access to 65 billion barrels of oil. NPR's Willa Rubin has more.
1: In an online statement, Chevron said it's gotten new land in Venezuela to tap for oil. It plans to invest more than $7 billion over the next 5 years, and that eventually it'll produce 600,000 barrels a day. For context, the entire country of Venezuela produces around 1 million barrels daily. Venezuela's oil infrastructure has been in disrepair for decades. Analysts say it'll take time and millions of dollars to repair or rebuild it. But Venezuela is sitting on lots of oil. Chevron's move is part of a larger American push to rebuild Venezuela's oil infrastructure and to gain access to that oil. Willa Rubin, NPR News.
0: Minnesota Governor Tim Walz says the state is praying for its first responders. He posted a message on social media after a shooting at an apartment building in downtown Minneapolis. Authorities say three people are dead, including the suspect. Three responding police officers among the injured, two with gunshot wounds. Billions of dollars in taxes went uncollected last year after the IRS cut thousands of staffers. NPR Scott Horsley reports on new findings from the Treasury Department's Inspector General.
2: Revenue from tax audits plunged 35% last year as the Trump administration laid off thousands of IRS auditors. Any savings from the staff cuts were dwarfed by the drop in tax collections. The inspector general says the fallout could be even larger if more people conclude they can avoid paying taxes without the risk of getting caught. Natasha Sarin, who is a counselor on tax policy in the Biden administration, says money spent policing the tax code pays off many times over.
3: You're less likely to speed when you know that there's a cop on the beat.
2: More than 25,000 IRS employees were laid off or took early retirement last year, including about 3,600 tax examiners. Scott Horsley, NPR News, Washington.
0: The United Nations warning the world is very close to crossing a dangerous climate change threshold. NPR's Lauren Sommer has more on the findings of a new UN report.
4: Countries agreed in 2015 to try to limit global warming to 1.5 degrees Celsius, which is 2.7 degrees Fahrenheit. Beyond that, the risks of a hotter planet get much worse. Storms get more intense, sea levels keep rising, and there are major impacts to crops. A new report from the United Nations Environment Program finds that countries have failed to meet that agreement. To limit the damage, emissions from burning fossil fuels need to drop to zero, and carbon emissions may even need to be sucked out of the atmosphere. Either way, the report warns that countries will need to prepare for worsening disasters due to climate change. Lauren Sommer, NPR News.
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6: For NPR News in the Twin Cities, I'm Kelly Blyer. Minneapolis police say three people are dead, including the suspected shooter, after a shooting at a downtown high-rise. Public Information Officer Garrett Parton says officers were called to 15 East Grant Street around 4:30 this afternoon and encountered an active scene inside the building.
7: Inside, officers encountered victims and heard additional gunfire. Officers followed the sound of gunfire to the upper floor of the building. And on that floor, officers encountered a haze that significantly limited their visibility.
6: Three officers were injured, including two who were shot. One officer was shot in the leg and another was in surgery. Four other people were taken to HCMC. One died there and another person died at the scene. Police say it's not yet known how the suspected shooter died. The upcoming Labor Day weekend may feel more like the 4th of July for much of Minnesota. NPR meteorologist Sven Sundgaard says we're in for several days of hot, humid weather.
8: First half of the weekend looks hottest. We're going to be close to 90, I think, Friday and Saturday. It's going to be very humid through the weekend, and there are going to be some thunderstorm chances around. It does look as though the best chances will be Saturday night and then maybe late Sunday and Labor Day.
6: If you have holiday plans outdoors, Sven says it won't be a washout, but scattered storms mainly overnight. Temperatures Sunday and Monday will be slightly cooler. After jumping out to a strong start, attendance at this year's Minnesota State Fair is now running about even with last year's numbers. Overall, through the first 6 days of this year's fair, attendance is nearly 965,000 people, just over 1% ahead of 2025. This is NPR.
9: Hello, I'm Neil Kirksall.
10: Good evening, I'm Chris Howden. This is As It Happens. Tonight.
9: With friends like these, a Canadian veteran who served alongside Americans in Afghanistan tells us the constant anti-Canada rhetoric coming from the Trump administration is disturbing.
10: No mercy. Florida is executing death row inmates at a record-breaking pace. A priest who counsels those inmates says state politicians are politicizing people's lives and deaths.
9: Shaken and stirred as investors sell off their government bonds at breakneck speed, one economist tells us the Bank of Canada is right to hold interest rates steady even as a trade war and real wars shake the foundations of the global economy.
10: Catch a lot of falling stars. Canadian scientists spent years investigating what's killing billions of sea stars in the Pacific, and now they know what's responsible. They just have to figure out how to stop it.
9: Strolling moments. For the second time now, 91-year-old Dale Graybeard Sanders has become the oldest person to complete the Appalachian Trail. He tells us even after more than 70 falls along the way, he's feeling pretty good.
10: And we'll always have parrots. The population of the comical flightless parrot known as the kakapo is bouncing back after what the New York Times refers to as a mating frenzy. As it happens, the Wednesday edition, radio that's glad they're not afraid to ruffle some feathers.

0: weaves with birds and bees.
1: We're going to take a short break now. When we return, I'll speak with the man who has reclaimed the title of the oldest person to walk the entire 3,500-kilometer Appalachian Trail at the age of 91.
0: And we'll pay tribute to the late Grammy Award-winning singer, songwriter, and producer Cassandra Wilson, who brought a beautifully distinctive voice and a distinctive sensibility to modern jazz. Stay tuned. I'm Chris Howden.
1: And I'm Neil Kirksall.

0: You can't hurt Dale Sanders' feelings by telling him to take a hike. He's already taken more hikes than you could possibly imagine. And now, after about a year on the road, the Tennessee man has just completed the Appalachian Trail, or Appalachian Trail if you prefer, at the age of 91. That makes him the oldest person on record to finish that 3,524-kilometer, or 2,190-mile, trek. It's an amazing feat to have accomplished once, but he has done it twice. In 2017, when he was a mere 82 years old, he became the oldest person to complete the Appalachian Trail for the first time, only to have an 83-year-old snatch the record away from him, a record he has now politely snatched back. We reached Dale Sanders at home in Bartlett, Tennessee.
1: Dale, how are you feeling physically as we speak?
2: Tired. But who wouldn't be tired? And I traveled all day yesterday and climbed all day Monday, so that's the reason.
1: And how do you take care of yourself after accomplishing what you've accomplished?
2: Eat and sleep.
1: So the basics, simple. You make it seem much, much easier than I think it really is. How does this feel the second time around for you?
2: It's certainly different. I did not realize that the body deteriorates that as much as it did in those 9 years. But I've been active, doing lots of outdoor activities, and it was so much harder this time, like double or triple the difficulty. But I was persistent, and I stayed in there, and I didn't quit. I fell 71 yeah. times, but none of those took me off the trail.
1: We talk about, you know, when you fall, dust yourself off, get up, try again. 71 yep. times. That's yep. that is incredible. What kept you going?
2: God, I guess, because there's no other thing I can think of.
1: What kind of support did you have along the way?
2: I had wonderful support teams. I had one whole team stayed with me all the time, one on the ground and people with me at the trailheads when I arrived. And my last support team just went totally overboard. When I had to come home because of sickness and a death in the family, I thought it would be absolutely impossible for me to get the age through hike record. But mm-hmm. I did it.
1: Did they at any point, though, you know, after those 71 falls or just at any point in this journey, did anyone say to you, you know, anyone on your team, listen, Dale, like, if you need to step away, step away. You don't have to do this.
2: You know, honestly, they said right the opposite. You can do it. You got this and things like that. Yeah. Even my wife.
1: What? That shouldn't be a surprise. She knows you.
2: Yeah, I think so.
1: I should hope so after all this time. What made you want to do it for a second time?
2: The easy answer is I want to get my record back. But it was a deep down in the heart, sincere reason why I went back. I've done several age record hikes and boating trips. And in each and every one of them, I have gotten so many comments and from people that say that I gave them hope. It gave them a desire to do something in their life. And many of them, like paralyzed and couldn't walk, that tell me now, I walked into the campground here with you tonight because of you, because I was paralyzed and told I'd never walk again. Those things.
1: And you're talking about this time, the second time.
2: Yeah, this is all happening this time, 16 days before broke the record, all that this happened. We did it. We pulled it off. I think it was like 11:44.
1: And when you did that, when you arrived there, do you remember what you were thinking?
2: I just put one hand on the sign and prayed. Mm-hmm. Thank you, Lord. Thank you, Lord.
1: How much were you walking every day?
2: I just figured it up last night. I averaged just a fraction short of 11 miles per day. I was so blessed to have many things happen that pulled me through this whole year on the trail.
1: If someone else breaks your record in, you know, in the near future, are you going to do this again or are you going to let it be?
2: No, I'm not going to do the Appalachian Trail. People don't realize how hard the AT is. I heard many times people that hike the three big trails in the U.S., that's the hardest one by far.
1: Is it official now? What more has to be done for this to be certified? Or do you have
2: it's
1: it
2: already certified?
1: All certified, okay.
2: Not with Guinness World Records. I still have to submit that evidence, and that's going to take a while. But Sonny, the guy, the person whose record I broke, he's already written and conceded and given and passed the record to me. He helped me the first 800 miles ground support for me. We're really close friends.
1: That's wonderful to hear. You know, I've been seeing in the headlines, on the trail you're known as Graybeard. How do you feel about that title?
2: Well, I've had the title for about 14 years now, so yeah. I feel good about it.
1: Okay, good. Good. Not everyone at any age is going to do what you've done twice now, but what advice, you know, would you give to people? You know, you're retired. You retired more than two decades ago. What would you say to people who want to stay active?
2: I would tell them, number one, is you better find the formula and live a happy life. And it's nobody that can tell you how to do that. And the next thing is you have to have a good quality spiritual life. And I'm not talking about extremes on any end, but just a good quality spiritual life will give you that itself, the opportunity to pray, which will give you complete control of your life, except for one more thing. Well, two more. Yeah, I call it 3+1. Third one is live a active life. And I'm not knocking the gym, but get outside in nature. And the fourth thing, the plus one, is probably the most important. This one, you need help with what you put in your body. And don't put anything in your body that would have a negative impact on your physical or mental health. And that's what I would say to people.
1: Well, Dale, you have it figured out. Thank you for this. I'm glad we could speak, and congratulations.
2: Thank you.
0: Dale Sanders hiked the Appalachian Trail at 91 years old. He's in Bartlett, Tennessee.

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0: Well, I just got done reading an inspiring interview online at nprnews.org with Bea Ojekangas. Many of you know Bea. She's amazing. 92 years old. She's won a bunch of blue ribbons at the Minnesota State Fair. Went on to write, gosh, how many cookbooks? A ton of cookbooks. And she invented one of the most famous frozen finger foods. And the fair launched her career. Check it out, nprnews.org. 75 degrees, yeah, it's muggy. You step out, you think, wow, what happened here? It's a little close. The high today should be about 85. We have a 50-50 chance of thunderstorms later today and a chance for storms this evening.
2: Live from NPR News in Washington, I'm Dave Mattingly. There's word this morning that feminist activist Gloria Steinem, the co-founder of Ms. Magazine, has died at the age of 92. Her foundation says Steinem died yesterday at her home in New York City. A cause of death was not given. The remnants of Tropical Storm Edward continue to trigger flash flooding in areas of southeast Texas. Authorities say they've made dozens of water rescues since the storm came ashore along the Gulf Coast on Tuesday. More than 30,000 homes and businesses in the state are without power. President Trump says he's pleased with how the World Cup soccer tournament and other events boosted tourism in the U.S. this year. NPR's Deepa Shivaram says a broader look paints a different picture.
3: Trump, flanked by company leaders from places like Hilton Hotels and Booking.com, said that the men's FIFA World Cup brought in visitors from around the world and more than $18 billion to the economy.
4: It's a total record we've had. The country is thriving.
3: But overall, tourism in the U.S. has declined since Trump took office, in part because of his immigration policies and his economic fights with allies like Canada. Las Vegas, for example, saw a more than 17% drop in visitors from Canada last year, dealing a blow to the city's tourism-dependent economy. Deepa Shivaram, NPR News.
2: This is NPR News from Washington. Jury deliberations are scheduled to resume this morning in Massachusetts in the trial of Lindsay Clancy. She's charged with killing her three children. Jurors told the judge yesterday they remained deadlocked after 5 days of deliberations. The judge in Plymouth told them to keep trying to reach a unanimous verdict. Children in France are back in school this week. NPR's Eleanor Beardsley says about 160,000 fewer kids are enrolled this year compared to last, reflecting Europe's demographic decline amid falling birth rates.
5: The French Education Ministry says by 2035, schools will have 1.7 million fewer students, a 14% decrease. The decline is expected to first affect preschools and elementary schools before extending to middle and high schools. The impact is likely to be strongest in Paris, where primary school enrollment could fall by as much as 29%. Sorbonne University professor Gabriel Latanzio called the decline a tragedy on News Channel France 24.
6: It is a concern for how you will organize the school, of course. We'll have to, you know, close down a number of them in some regions of the country.
5: France's education ministry says the country's school system will have to be completely revised. Eleanor Beardsley, NPR News.
2: Fidelity Investments says the number of 401k millionaires in the U.S. hit a record high during the second quarter. I'm Dave Mattingly, NPR News in Washington.
0: I'm Kathy Werzer with NPR News. We may learn more today about the three people who died in a mass shooting in a downtown Minneapolis apartment building. The dead include the suspected shooter, identified by multiple sources as Carlton Johnson II. Police say three officers were injured, including two who were shot. The shooting occurred in the Shoreline Plaza Apartments in the Loring Park neighborhood. Yumika Agnew says she and several others were getting off an elevator in the building when they heard gunfire.
7: The doors opened and we heard the gunshots, just like that. So we just started pushing the button for the door to shut. And it just seemed like he was getting closer and closer to us.
0: Agnew says she made it back to her 8th floor apartment and sheltered in her bathroom until residents were told to leave. Three other people are recovering from injuries. We have a chance for some severe storms Later today, it's going to be a warm and muggy day around the region. Highs will be in the lower 80s to the lower 90s, a little cooler near Lake Superior. Details at nprnews.org.
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9: It's Morning Edition from NPR News. I'm Michelle Martin.
10: And I'm Steve Inskeep. In Massachusetts, a jury is deadlocked in the murder trial of Lindsay Clancy.
9: Clancy is standing trial for killing her three children in 2023. Her defense has never denied that, but says her actions were caused by serious postpartum psychosis. Jurors told the judge twice they could not reach a unanimous decision, but the judge told them to keep going. This raises the possibility that this high-profile case could end in a mistrial.
10: Deborah Becker from member station WBUR has been covering this trial and joins us to talk about this. Good morning.
11: Good morning.
10: What is happening to try to move the jury along in this rather complicated case?
11: Well, yesterday was the fifth day of deliberation, still no verdict. So the judge took the step of issuing formal instructions, telling the jurors to keep trying. This is a legal procedure called Tui Rodriguez instructions in Massachusetts, and it's designed basically to break an impasse. Judge William Sullivan told the jurors that they know the case best and should try to reach consensus.
12: There is no reason to suppose that the case will ever be submitted to 12 persons more intelligent, more impartial, or more competent to decide it.
11: These are sort of a final step before a mistrial might be declared, and that's according to John Thompson, a criminal defense attorney who's not involved in this case.
13: It's the last-ditch effort to salvage a verdict out of the trial.
10: So the judge is reassuring them, you are the people who can do this, but what if they still can't agree?
11: Well, they've deliberated almost 30 hours so far. If they remain deadlocked today, the judge could then declare a mistrial. Attorney Thompson has dealt with cases like this and says it's a toss-up, really, as to whether jurors do come back with a verdict or remain divided.
13: As a group, they have to be unanimously persuaded to come to the same decision. So that's a hard thing to do, especially in a case like this.
11: Clancy's attorneys argued the insanity defense, saying that she acted in the grips of postpartum psychosis. So this whole trial essentially has been a debate about her mental state.
10: Yeah.
11: The jury's heard complex and sometimes bewildering testimony. Prosecutors say Clancy rationally planned to kill her children. They reminded the jury of many of the horrific details of the children's violent deaths, and they worked to convince them that she was sane.
10: What if we do get to the point of a mistrial? What happens then?
11: Then it's up to the district attorney to decide whether to retry the case. The DA isn't commenting on that at the moment. But Clancy's attorney, Kevin Reddington, told reporters outside court yesterday that he's prepared to defend her again if need be.
14: Yeah, I'm going to ask the judge. I have some motions to file. If they come back with a verdict, we'll see what it is. If they don't, I'm ready to try it next week.
10: What's it like to be around the courthouse as everybody waits and waits?
11: Yeah, it's very tense. Several jury members appear to be really tired. Clancy's family members have been here throughout the trial. They also look wiped out. And after the judge read those instructions, Clancy's attorney put his hand on her shoulder and she leaned against him. Legal experts expect that we will likely know the outcome of this case later today.
10: Reporter Deb Becker from WBUR will be there whatever happens. Deb, thanks so much.
11: You're welcome.
10: If you or someone you know is in crisis or thinking about hurting yourself, you can call or text the Suicide and Crisis Lifeline. It is 988.
9: Gloria Steinem has died. Her foundation posted online this morning that she died yesterday in New York City. She was 92 years old.
10: Gloria Steinem co-founded Ms. Magazine, the first mass-market feminist monthly. She continued to write and speak about women's issues well into her 90s. If there was a Mount Rushmore for feminism, Gloria Steinem would probably be on it.
9: Now, it might be awkward, even unpopular, to note this now, but it is a fact that she was attractive in a traditional way with a signature style that was both instantly recognizable and politically useful. That, according to her friend and Ms. Magazine co-founder, Letty Cotton Pograben.
15: She made it okay to be a feminist for people who thought, you know, all feminists were man-haters and all feminists had hairy legs and, you know, all the stereotypes we have all lived through.
9: When Ms. Magazine first hit the newsstands in 1972, the very name was considered radical. Many people had to be told how to pronounce it. Here's NPR's Linda Wertheimer on All Things Considered in a story about that first issue.
16: MS, Ms., capital M, small s, period. A salutation recommended by secretarial handbooks for use when a woman's marital status is unknown.
10: She would publish Ms. Magazine because she had begun her career as a journalist. Steinem's initial claim to fame was an article about going undercover as a Playboy bunny, which is what they called the cocktail waitresses at Playboy clubs. She told WHYY's Fresh Air that when she wanted to write about equality for women, she found magazines were not so receptive.
0: The magazine said, well, you know, we published our article on feminism last year, or if we're going to write one article saying that women are full human beings, we'll have to publish one right next to it saying they're not in order to be objective.
9: Steinem spent most of her life traveling across the country and around the world to speak and organize and raise money on behalf of women's rights. Even into her 80s, she was likely to visit a dozen different cities in a month. In her 2015 memoir, My Life on the Road, she traced her vagabond lifestyle to her childhood. Her father sold antiques town to town and took his family with him. But she told NPR that her unusual childhood wasn't a hardship, it was a gift.
17: Which is the ability to live with insecurity and to be open to the next moment's adventure.
9: She took an interest in the people along the way, including taxi drivers and fellow airplane passengers.
10: Her friend Letty Cotton Pograben said she'd remember these people. They were her family.
15: The kids she meets along the way, the women who stay after her lectures, the people she meets on planes. You know, and those are the people who mean something to her.
10: Steinem had a number of high-profile romantic relationships but did not marry until her mid-60s. Her husband was David Bale, a British businessman, an animal rights activist, and the father of the actor Christian Bale.
9: Steinem told NPR they spent just 3 years together before he died of brain cancer.
17: I think that I came into his life to help him out of life, and he came into my life to make me live in the present, because I live in the future otherwise.
10: Steinem talked publicly about having an illegal abortion at the age of 22. She lived long enough to see the Supreme Court establish abortion as a constitutional right, and also long enough to see the Supreme Court eliminate the right to abortion.
9: She told NPR that she did not believe her work on reproductive justice was in vain. She compared politics to a tree that can grow from the bottom up by everyday people and their communities.
0: And Gloria welcomed hundreds of guests into her living room in New York City for what she called talking circles, a tradition that she insisted will continue long after she's gone. There have been a number of Minnesotans who were invited into those talking circles. The last time Gloria Steinem was in Minnesota, back in 2020, she was at Northrop as part of the Distinguished Carlson Lecture Series.
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0: We could find out more today about the three people who died in a mass shooting inside a downtown Minneapolis apartment building. The shooting happened late yesterday afternoon. Six others, including three police officers, were injured. Matt Sepik has details.
18: Around 4:30 yesterday, Yumika Agnew and several of her neighbors had taken the elevator down to the first floor of their building and were about to step into the lobby.
7: The doors opened and we heard the gunshots, just like that. So we just started pushing the button for the door to shut. And it just seemed like he was getting closer and closer to us.
18: Agnew says she continued to hear gunfire as the elevator stopped at other floors.
7: I'm just praying to the Lord, like, please don't let this man turn to this elevator and start shooting at us. That's what I was praying and thinking and hoping the Lord did not let happen. And he didn't, and I'm grateful. And I thank the Lord that we are okay.
18: Agnew says she made it back to her apartment and took shelter inside for a few minutes until an alarm sounded. That's when she and a neighbor evacuated down 8 flights of stairs and police escorted them outside. At a news conference last night, interim Minneapolis Police Chief Bill Peterson said the initial 911 call came in at 4:36 p.m. and the first officers arrived in less than 2 minutes. They immediately encountered victims and heard shots being fired.
19: Officers followed the sound of the gunfire to an upper floor of the building. On that floor, officers encountered a haze that significantly limited their visibility. Officers exchanged gunfire with the suspect.
18: Peterson says the suspect died at the scene, but it's still unclear if it was the result of officers' gunfire. One of the victims also died inside the building, and another was pronounced dead at HCMC. 6 other people were injured, including 3 officers, 2 of whom were hit by gunfire. Mayor Jacob Frey says one was struck in the leg, the other suffered 2 gunshot wounds to the abdomen. Both are expected to make a full recovery. Frey says police officers acted heroically.
20: They rescued victims, brought people to safety, helped get approximately 4 people to the hospital, all while getting shot at themselves.
18: Authorities did not discuss a motive for the shooting, but Peterson says police were familiar with the suspect. Citing multiple sources, NPR News partner Kara Levin identified the suspected shooter as Carlton Johnson II. According to court records, property managers filed suit this summer in an effort to have the 35-year-old evicted from his 9th-floor apartment. On June 16th, an attorney for Loring Towers, now known as Shoreline Plaza, notified Johnson that property managers were terminating his lease following a half dozen rule violations, including the assault of a resident in March. Then on June 11th, Johnson allegedly walked around the building brandishing a gun and, quote, entered the management office and openly displayed the firearm to building staff members, writes attorney Laurel Pugh. Pugh adds that around the same time, Johnson told other residents that he had obtained a new gun and, quote, would kill someone. In the days after he was given his eviction notice, Johnson allegedly made threats to a security officer and lifted up his shirt to display a gun. A spokesperson for the Hennepin County Sheriff's Office says Johnson was not the subject of any court-ordered eviction, but court records show that a trial on the landlord's request to have Johnson removed from the building had been scheduled for next week. Matt Sepik, NPR News, Minneapolis.
0: It's 5:46 here on Morning Edition. It's day 8 of the Minnesota State Fair. Folks who are 65 years and older get in for a discounted price. Earlier this week, perhaps you heard about Bill Holman, the 100-year-old World War II veteran who celebrated his birthday by riding the century-old Tilt-A-Whirl at the State Fair, a ride he has loved since the 1930s and that shares his own 100-year history. Yeah, it's true. 100 years ago today, as a matter of fact, September the 3rd, the Tilt-A-Whirl made its debut at the Minnesota State Fair. The popular ride was invented in Faribault, Minnesota, back in 1926. Arts reporter Alex V. Cipolli traveled to Faribault to find out more.
21: At the Rice County Historical Society, curator Jenna Nelson flips through the journals of Herbert Sellner.
22: So he has a number of different rides that he is trying to kind of push and develop.
21: Sellner was a designer and inventor living in Faribault in the early 20th century. He was experimenting with a water toboggan slide, considered a precursor to all the water slides we see today.
22: But later on, he had tried for the swooper, which is an interesting one. It almost looks like a squash version of a Ferris wheel. That one, unfortunately, okay. Did not take off.
21: In January 1926, he started sketching up a new ride that played with gravity and centrifugal forces.
22: I didn't know that the original name for it was going to be the Tiltilator.
23: The Tiltilator?
22: The Tiltilator. I think it's as early as January. He writes in here that he is coming up with a new idea for a ride.
21: By April 1926, Sellner changed the name. This new ride would become the Tilt-A-Whirl, which whips people around in cars that tilt and spin. Soon after, the former Wildwood Amusement Park in White Bear Lake purchased the ride for $4,500. And then...
22: here we go, September 3rd, we have them setting up the Tilt-A-Whirl at the Minnesota Fairgrounds.
21: The ride took off. More than 1,000 Tilt-A-Whirls have been built since. Minneapolis artist Robin Schwartzman says it's her favorite ride. She grew up on the East Coast and remembers riding them as a child.
1: So it's just that pure, like, joyous feeling that you get in your stomach when it's spinning and you can't really control it. That just makes me go, woo.
21: Schwartzman used to draw caricature art at a Pennsylvania amusement park. Her stand was right across from the Tilt-A-Whirl.
1: Well, so we would just watch it all day long. And so we'd hear people screaming. We'd hear people laughing. People would come off the ride. Every now and then we'd witness people puking.
21: Schwartzman made a crop art piece this year honoring the ride's 100th anniversary using about 80,000 seeds. She entered it into the state fair.
1: I just found this cool, like, retro atomic kind of looking design that just felt right.
21: State Fair archivist Carrie Huber said Tilt-A-Whirl rides cost 15 cents a pop when it opened at the fair.
3: So 1926 definitely was the first year of Tilt-A-Whirl at the State Fair. And I think that's pretty impressive, being that he invented it that year as well. So I just love that Minnesota innovation, and the State Fair is like, yes, let's have it.
21: And the fair still has a Tilt-A-Whirl. It's often a child's first ride.
3: It's a wonderful ride that can be celebrated through the generations. Like, your grandparents went on that ride, and then your parents, and then now you as a child. And it's fun to see that interaction and just, again, a staple of a carnival.
21: This year, the fair's annual history walking tour includes a special stop at the Tilt-A-Whirl. I'm Alex B. Cipolli, NPR News, Falcon Heights.
0: By the way, arts reporting at NPR News is made possible in part by the Minnesota Legacy Amendments Arts and Cultural Heritage Fund. I remember riding the Tilt-A-Whirl for the first time with my friend Erin. Yeah, I thought, oh, this is a piece of cake, until she, like, took that wheel that you have in front of you when you sit there at the Tilt-A-Whirl. She just jammed it to the right, and we went zoop, and I'm like, okay, I'm going to puke. Anyway, I digress. If you're at the fair today, another sweat fest. Sorry about that. Looks like mid-80s or so in Falcon Heights. It's humid, definitely, right now in the Twin Cities, 75 degrees at the airport. We have a chance of some thunderstorms here late this afternoon, to early to late afternoon, 50% chance. Coming up, business news.
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24: From Marketplace in Washington, I'm Kimberly Adams. We're headed into Labor Day weekend, a celebration of America's labor movement and unions, but only about 10% of workers were in unions in 2025, according to the Bureau of Labor Statistics. State laws have a big impact on union membership, as well as worker wages more broadly. A new report from the Economic Policy Institute finds people who live in right-to-work states make nearly 7% less on average than people who live in states without right-to-work laws. That wage gap has more than doubled in the last decade. Marketplace's Samantha Fields has more.
25: 26 states have so-called right-to-work laws. Kentucky was the last to pass one in 2017.
26: Right to work is kind of a misnomer.
25: Elise Gould at the Economic Policy Institute says these laws do not offer workers any job protections.
26: Instead, what they do is prohibit any requirement that workers covered by a union contract either join the union or contribute toward the cost of union representation,
25: which makes unionizing harder. In states with right to work laws, just 6% of workers are in a union versus 16% in states without these laws. And salaries are lower on average, especially for women and Black and Hispanic workers, says Kyle Moore at the Century Foundation.
2: A lot of that comes down to what unions do for folks, right? Black workers often see a greater benefit from having a union than white workers because the private market is often unfair to black workers.
25: But Gould at EPI says the right to work laws themselves are just one factor.
26: Non-right to work states are more likely to have higher minimum wages. They're more likely to have restrictions on non-compete agreements or pay transparency policies.
25: And she says those policies are likely also contributing to higher wages for workers in those states. I'm Samantha Fields for Marketplace.
24: Let's do the numbers. The FTSE in London is basically flat. Dow, S&P, and NASDAQ futures are mixed in the negative 2/10 to slightly up percent, like less than 1/10% range, with the Dow future up 12 points. The 10-year Treasury yield is down at 4.79%. And we have a weekly newsletter that goes out every Friday. You can get the best of Marketplace straight to your inbox. Sign up today to get it tomorrow. We have explainers and analysis on the economic news of the week. 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
24: Tomorrow, we get the big monthly jobs report. And one thing it's been showing lately is the declining labor force participation rate, the idea that a bigger chunk of the population has stopped working and is no longer looking for a job. Part of that is because of the demographic fact that the U.S. population is getting older, which means more people are retiring, but also more potential workers are managing their own health issues. Here's one story as part of our new series, Clocked Out.
6: My name is Brian O'Connell, and I'm 72 years old. I'm a retired Air Force aviator. I then became an Air Force junior ROTC instructor. So I taught for over 8 years, and then my eyesight started going south. I was diagnosed with glaucoma while I was still on active duty in the Air Force. And then about, 15 years after I was diagnosed, I had a pressure spike, and that's when I experienced immediate vision loss. In early 2016, I realized that I didn't think that I was going to be able to continue to teach. So at the end of the school year, I retired. It was very difficult to step away because it was not on my terms. I really enjoyed what I was doing as a teacher. I enjoyed the daily interaction with the students. I enjoyed the extracurricular activities that I was part of. Things were a little dark and sometimes, and I started avoiding just being around other people who I knew because I was not able to see their faces, and therefore I felt uncomfortable. Until one day, my wife was reading a letter to the editor to the local newspaper from the veteran who wrote in about a program the Department of Veterans Affairs offers, the VA, called the Blind Rehabilitation Center. It's a service to basically teach veterans how to deal with that, technology and orientation and mobility and life skills. I learned a tremendous amount. In 2022, my friend and former fellow instructor told me that the guy who replaced me was also going to retire, and there was no one who was going to replace him. And so I said to him, almost without thinking too hard about it, if you don't mind a blind guy coming back, I'll come back and I'll teach. I came back and started teaching in January of 2023. My process was different, but the result was the same. I was their teacher, I was their instructor. My fellow instructor and I were teammates again. We taught together for another 2.5 years until he was ready to retire. And at that point, I said, hey man, we'll go out together and this time it's on my terms.
24: That was Brian O'Connell. You can hear more from this series and tell us about your story of leaving the labor force or getting back in at marketplace.org/clockedout. In Washington, I'm Kimberly Adams with the Marketplace Morning Report. 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
11: 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This trip has it all. See all the details at npr.org/travel.
0: Well, if you're going to the fair today, you might want to download the NPR State Fair Political Bingo Card. Have you seen this? This is actually a stroke of genius. I love this so much. If you want to find the political candidates without having to talk politics, it's a game that is really tailor-made for you. 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We have two versions of the bingo card. Both are fun. Go ahead and check it out by signing up for the Capital View newsletter at nprnews.org. 75 degrees out there, and it's muggy. It's muggy. The high today around 85 with a chance for storms. Former U.S. military officials are raising alarms about the exodus of experienced leaders from the Pentagon. I'm Kathy Warzer. It's Thursday, September 3rd. You're listening to Morning Edition on NPR News. Coming up, national security concerns, and the U.S. Postal Service has been building a new system to limit mail-in voting. An expert explains how it could affect Minnesota. Plus, sightings of Homeland Security at the state fair has caused anxiety around immigration enforcement. It was on this date in 1939 when Britain, France, Australia, and New Zealand declared war on Germany 2 days after the Nazi invasion of Poland. Today's birthdays include singer and musician Al Jardine of the Beach Boys. He's 84. Actor Garrett Hedlund turns 42. It's 6:01, and the news is next.
12: Live from NPR News in Washington, I'm Windsor Johnston. Gloria Steinem, a trailblazing journalist and leading voice of the modern women's movement, has died. Steinem spent decades fighting for women's equality at home, in the workplace, and across American society. Her death was announced this morning in a social media post. Steinem was 92. People across Iran are assessing the damage from a heavy wave of U.S. airstrikes. Tehran is reporting military and civilian casualties, while the U.S. says its forces struck Iranian military targets. NPR's Adil Al-Shalchi reports.
13: The U.S. military said its recent wave of strikes were in response to recent Iranian attempts to attack commercial shipping in the Strait of Hormuz and against American service members based in the region. According to a statement released by the Islamic Revolutionary Guards Corps, four members of their aerospace division were killed in U.S. strikes on Tuesday. The Iranian Ministry of Health said that four people were killed during a U.S. strike on a wedding in southern Iran. The U.S. military did not comment on that particular incident, but a U.S. Central Command spokesperson acknowledged there were reports of civilian casualties during Tuesday's attacks. Iran retaliated on Tuesday by targeting the Gulf and Jordan. Early Wednesday morning, Kuwaiti armed forces said it was intercepting missile and drone attacks coming from Iran. Hadil Al-Shalchi, NPR News, Istanbul.
12: Billions of dollars in taxes went uncollected last year after the IRS cut thousands of staffers. NPR's Scott Horsley reports on the new findings.
14: Revenue from tax audits plunged 35% last year as the Trump administration laid off thousands of IRS auditors. Any savings from the staff cuts were dwarfed by the drop in tax collections. The inspector general says the fallout could be even larger if more people conclude they can avoid paying taxes without the risk of getting caught. Natasha Sarin, who is a counselor on tax policy in the Biden administration, says money spent policing the tax code pays off many times over.
15: You're less likely to speed when you know that there's a cop on the beat.
14: More than 25,000 IRS employees were laid off or took early retirement last year, including about 3,600 tax examiners. Scott Horsley, NPR News, Washington.
12: The Trump administration's oil agreements with Venezuela are raising new questions about the country's political and economic future. The deals deepen Washington's ties with acting President Delcy Rodriguez following the U.S. capture of her predecessor, Nicolas Maduro. NPR's John Otis reports on how Venezuelans are responding.
7: People now, it's really quite jarring to see their current president cozying up to Trump and to Chevron. Now, critics claim that new oil deals are the result of Trump's gunboat diplomacy after removing Maduro and are therefore unconstitutional.
12: NPR's John Otis. This is NPR.
8: 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Director Ridley Scott returns with a post-apocalyptic thriller starring Jacob Elordi, Josh Brolin, Margaret Qualley, and Guy Pearce in theaters and IMAX August 28th. This is NPR.
9: For NPR News, in the Twin Cities, I'm Phineas Pope. Minneapolis police say three people are dead, including the suspected gunman, after a shooting late yesterday afternoon at a downtown high-rise. Police say officers responding to a shooting at 15 East Grant Street heard more gunfire after entering the building. One victim and the suspected shooter died at the scene. Another victim died at the hospital. Six other people were wounded, including three police officers, two who were hit by gunfire. One officer was shot in the leg. Another was reported in surgery last night. Police say it is not yet known how the suspected shooter died. Minnesota's first congressional district race is gaining national attention as a political newcomer attempts to unseat GOP incumbent Representative Brad Finstad. Catherine Richard reports.
10: Rochester High School math teacher Jake Johnson has held town halls in the district's 21 counties because he says Finstad doesn't spend enough time speaking to constituents. Johnson says Finstad has stood by as President Donald Trump imposed policies that hurt the district's farmers.
15: Input costs are too high. Tariffs are bad for input costs right now. The Iran war, also bad for input costs. We're now in a trade war with Minnesota's largest trade partner, Canada, and nobody knows why.
10: Johnson is backed by National Democrats and has raised as much money as Finstad. Finstad won the seat 4 years ago. He says he regularly talks to constituents, whether they agree with him or not. Catherine Richard, Rochester.
9: After photos showing federal agents at the Minnesota State Fair spread online this week, officials confirmed they were not immigration enforcement officers. State Fair officials say the DHS agents were actually the TSA's Federal Air Marshal Service. Minneapolis Field Office Supervisor Tess Hawkins says this is the Federal Air Marshal's fourth year being at the fair.
16: There are nine operational entities that fall under that umbrella of Department of Homeland Security and the Transportation Security Administration, which the law enforcement arm is the Federal Air Marshal Service, is one of those nine. And we all have different mission sets, and ours is focused on that transportation security nexus.
9: Hawkins says they do not share any information with immigration enforcement agents. At a public meeting held this week, Hennepin County and Met Council officials discussed a large funding gap for the Blue Line Light Rail extension. Despite proposed cost reductions and increased contributions from Hennepin County, the project still faces a $224 million funding gap. Officials say Hennepin County has reached the limit of what it can contribute and is looking to the Metropolitan Council for additional funding. Right now in Hibbing, it's clear 51 degrees. In International Falls, clear and 56. I'm Phineas Pope. It's NPR News.
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28: It's Morning Edition from NPR News. I'm Michelle Martin.
29: And I'm Steve Inskeep. The U.S. military has been taking fire from within.
28: Defense Secretary Pete Hegseth has dismissed a stream of senior officers since the early days of the Trump administration. They include many officers who are women or black and people of all backgrounds with deep combat experience. This week, the Secretary of the Army resigned. He's an official appointed by President Trump who had defended many of the officers. Current military officers have been silent about all this as their role requires, but former former officers often express their point of view. And in a moment, we'll hear from Peter Corelli, who served almost 40 years.
29: NPR's Quill Lawrence has been following all of this and has an assessment. Quill, good morning.
1: Good morning.
29: What's driving all the departures?
1: Hegseth hasn't offered explanations publicly for any of these firings. He has said separately that he's ridding the military of DEI hires and woke. The Army's top civilian leader, Dan Driscoll, also appointed by President Trump, resigned this week. And this has been a long time coming. Driscoll's close with Vice President J.D. Vance. Both are Iraq vets. They met at Yale Law School. And that may be part of why he was so prominent in the first months of this administration. But when Defense Secretary Pete Hegseth accidentally leaked U.S. battle details to a journalist, Signalgate, there was speculation that Driscoll might replace him. And the tension has been building really ever since.
29: Okay, so there might have been this sort of personal tension, but was Driscoll also defending the uniformed services against Hegseth?
1: We know of a couple of cases where that went public. It may have been in many more cases, but Hegseth has sacked more than 10 generals. He's also been quite unusually reaching down into the promotion lists to effectively end the careers of people who had already been carefully vetted. Many of those people have been black or female officers or generals who were just seemed to be tainted merely by serving with distinction under the Biden administration. Hmm. I've reached out to Driscoll. I haven't heard back from him, but at least in one congressional hearing, he went to bat for a general who'd been removed. And we know from a person close to Driscoll, who wasn't authorized to speak publicly, that Driscoll did have a final meeting with President Trump, where he told him that Hegseth's arbitrary firings are making it harder to modernize the military because really good people are getting fired and it's hollowing out the senior ranks. And he also told Trump that the U.S. is losing the Iran war, that the war is draining the U.S. stockpiles of missiles, and then Driscoll handed in his resignation.
29: I'm glad you mentioned the war with Iran. What do all these personnel changes mean for ongoing operations?
1: Yeah, like you say, this is happening while the country is at war. And besides Iran, the administration is marking a year now since it started simply blowing up boats that are coming from South America on the suspicion that they're carrying drugs, killing the sometimes unarmed people on board with no trial, no warning. Admiral Alvin Halsey was the head of SOUTHCOM, Southern Command, a year ago when these boat strikes began, and he resigned about 2 years before his term was up. Halsey was among a tiny number of black flag officers. He's never spoken publicly about why he resigned. But now the administration was saying that this year of boat strikes has reduced the amount of drugs entering the U.S. They haven't offered evidence to support that. But it's worth noting that these strikes started as part of a buildup that toppled Venezuelan leader Nicolas Maduro. That operation was almost too quick to even call it a war. But a number of senior former military officials have said they think that President Trump came away from that thinking that everything always goes to plan and wars and regime changes can be easy. And now the war in Iran is into its seventh month and there's a lot of turmoil within the ranks of the U.S. military.
29: NPR's Quill Lawrence, thanks so much. Really appreciate it.
1: Thank you.
29: Our retired officer who's been watching the dismissals with concern is General Peter Corelli. He served for almost 40 years, including multiple tours in Iraq and as Vice Chief of Staff of the Army. General Corelli, welcome.
2: It's good to be with you.
29: What patterns, if any, do you see in these firings and retirements and denials of promotion?
2: Well, there are many patterns, but the one that concerns me most is the injustice seems to fall the hardest on women in the service. We worked very, very hard to ensure that women were represented at the highest ranks of our service.
29: We know, based on the numbers, that a lot of women have been targeted for firings, but why is it hitting them harder?
2: Well, you know, a woman competing for a star today has to build a record at least as strong as her male peers. With fewer of those opportunities available to her, she's under more scrutiny with less margin for a single mistake, and often while carrying burdens at home that her male counterparts have never had to answer for.
29: What else is happening through these firings? What message is being sent to the military as a whole?
2: You have to agree and not speak truth to power, which I think is very, very important. We take an oath to support and defend the Constitution against all enemies, foreign and domestic. And I worry that this pattern will discourage folks from speaking up when they don't agree or they receive an unlawful order.
29: Is this like any previous set of firings you can recall from your almost four decades in the service?
2: Not that I can recall. I cannot. I mean, there surely have been secretaries of defenses who have fired officers. I look back on my experience and I can remember three or four or five. But you know, what's always been different with those firings is we have been told why they were fired. I don't know a single instance now that we have been told why those officers were fired.
29: What is important about that?
2: Well, I think it's very important because it says that we're holding officers accountable. But
29: oh, wait a minute. I want to understand what you're saying. Why is it important to give a reason for the firing? Is it because you want to show that the firing was for something that was done and not because, say, of their political orientation?
2: Right. Or that they don't agree with policies that that are being implemented.
29: How would you describe the force that's being created then by the people who were left behind?
2: Well, I worry about that force. I really worry about that force. And, you know, like I said, the message to every officer still serving seems to me to be unmistakable. You know, your professional military advice is now a liability. Tell the secretary what he wants to hear or clean out your office. It seems to be the message.
29: Did allowing women into combat, which is something that I believe happened on your watch during your time in the military, make the military any less effective?
2: No, it didn't. The fact of the matter is women were in combat the entire time we were in Iraq and Afghanistan. We had medics that we absolutely needed in Iraq and Afghanistan that were women who, you know, under old doctrine would have been behind the forward edge of the battlefield. But there was no forward edge of the battlefield in Iraq and Afghanistan. And without those women out there treating soldiers who were wounded, we would have had serious issues.
29: General, what are the risks, if any, of purging the force when there is a shooting war on?
2: When you let these people go, when you don't get them promoted, when they're forced out of the service, this isn't like going into a company and taking out folks and you go find others to fill those slots. There is no one to fill those slots. There is no one to fill those slots. If you promote from below, okay, you're promoting people with little experience. And that's what you lose here, is you lose folks that have been in the service for, you know, 30 years, 35 years, who have a tremendous amount of experience that is absolutely critical when fighting the wars that we're fighting today. So, and preparing for the wars of the future.
29: General Peter Corelli served for almost 40 years in the U.S. Army. General, thanks so much.
2: Thank you.
28: The world will soon cross a dangerous climate change threshold. That's according to a new report from the United Nations. It warns that countries will need to prepare for worsening disasters, as NPR's Lauren Sommer reports.
3: Back in 2015, countries came together to tackle climate change. They agreed to try to limit warming to 1.5 degrees Celsius, which is 2.7 degrees Fahrenheit, compared to pre-industrial temperatures. That threshold has big impacts, like more intense storms and hotter heat waves. But if the planet gets hotter than that, the impacts get much worse. This week, United Nations officials admitted the world is not going to limit warming to 1.5 degrees.
4: At this point, it's our projection that avoidance is near impossible.
3: Inger Andersen is executive director of the United Nations Environment Program, which put out the report. She says the world will hit 1.5 degrees within a few years, most likely.
4: This is the legacy of our own inaction. Across the globe, extreme heat waves already proving that climate impacts will strike faster, hit harder, and last longer, costing more lives and causing deeper disruptions.
3: Andersen says the damage will be particularly bad for some of the world's most vulnerable countries. Low-lying islands will face flooding from sea level rise, as well as coastal cities. More intense droughts could affect food supplies around the world. Now, the question is how long the world will stay hotter than 1.5 degrees Celsius. The UN says a best-case scenario is 1.8 degrees by the end of the century. That's if countries follow through on their promises to cut emissions from burning fossil fuels. But right now, even 1.8 degrees doesn't look likely because countries are way behind on those goals.
4: If we were to bypass 1.8, then getting back down to 1.5 will be extremely difficult.
3: Limiting how long the planet is hotter than 1.5 degrees comes down to renewable energy, the UN report says. Countries need to rapidly shift away from fossil fuels and scale up solar and wind so carbon emissions fall to zero. Even then, the report finds that more is needed, like sucking emissions right out of the atmosphere. That's the only way to make up for what Anderson calls climate procrastination. Lauren Sommer, NPR News.

0: Looking at weather radar, we have some scattered showers and thunderstorms moving across portions of the region here this morning, specifically in southeastern Minnesota. Some of this rain and embedded thunder is as far south as Lakeville, far north as the Lakeville area in the Twin Cities over into Wisconsin. Details coming up.
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0: Yeah, so I mentioned Lakeville, seeing a little bit of this. Apple Valley, you just saw some of this rain. Looks like Hastings, so to the south of the metro area here this morning. And we have a 50% chance for storms here today in the metro area. It looks like they've just kind of upped that. Hang on here. This is a new forecast from the National Weather Service. 60% chance for some rain here this morning. 40% chance later this afternoon. About 87 for a high. And it's going to get kind of humid today. So scattered storms are possible. Storms are possible this evening. Sunshine tomorrow. Hot. High near 90. Saturday, hot and humid. Near 90 degrees.
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0: Black Hills in South Dakota.
1: After the fair of 79, we took a trip and visited the Crazy Horse Monument, and you left a dollar, you got to take a piece of granite that they had blasted off the mountain. I brought it back and had it for a paperweight on my desk.
0: Some of the staff noticed that paperweight and turned it into a challenge.
1: Most of them were just college students, and a lot of them were doing study abroad and said, "Oh, Jerry, collect rocks." No, I didn't, but I guess I did now after that.
0: Trip after trip, month after month, rock after rock.
1: The Parthenon in Athens and Hadrian's Wall in the northern UK, Colosseum in Rome.
0: Hammer kept them, labeled where they were from, and set them on a shelf in his office. But as the years went on, Hammer didn't know what to do with them. When the International Bazaar was redone in 08, Hammer had an idea.
1: Oh, this is perfect. We'll just throw them in the concrete.
0: Except, that's not what happened.
1: One of the cement finishers set them in front of the bazaar at the entrance, and they're kind of hidden behind benches during the fair.
2: I don't think many people notice.
0: Huber is right. The rocks are easy to miss. But if you look for them, you'll see them arranged neatly in two rows of 11. Carol Rydell has been coming to the fair for 50 years. She was sitting on a bench near the stones when I pointed them out to her. In the decades since the International Bazaar's remodel, she never noticed them.
3: They're very inconspicuous. The size is pretty small.
0: Small treasures that have been one man's secret. And Hammer also told me these aren't the only rocks from around the world he's hidden at the fair.
1: When we renovated the grandstand in 03, in 2003, I visited my daughter who was on a study abroad in Rome. And I brought back a rock from the Colosseum in Rome. And gave that to the contractors, so that's in the grandstand.
0: And that's not all either.
1: Right outside the museum, there's like concentric circles. In the middle of the circle, though, the concrete is square because that area had previously been Heritage Square. And then dead center under that square is the Stonehenge rock. And I know it's there because I put it there the night before they poured the concrete.
0: And why did Hammer do this?
1: I just thought it was something that was... That was kind of cool to do, and it was me being able to be part of all these projects to add a little something to it. And I'm really glad this happy accident of collecting rocks became a thing.
0: Meaning anytime you're at the fair, an ancient chunk of history is just a stone's throw away. Lucas Levin, NPR News, Falcon Heights.
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6: Well, it's day 8 of the Minnesota State Fair. By the way, I had no idea that Jerry Hammer did what he did. I mean, that's one of these stories where it's like, really? That's actually kind of cool. Anyway, day 8 of the State Fair. Seniors Day, if you're 65 plus, you get in for kind of a cut rate. Brad Paisley. Wow. Brad Paisley headlining the grandstand tonight. Special guest performances from Jake Worthington and Lacey K. Booth. That should be a pretty good show. Will it rain? I don't think so. There is a pretty good chance of some showers and thunderstorms here this morning into the afternoon hours. And we're going to check that forecast in a moment.
7: Live from NPR News in Washington, I'm Dave Mattingly. Bodies continue to be found in Nepal along the border with Tibet, where the death toll from last week's glacier collapse and flash flooding now tops 1,200. Authorities say 20,000 homes in the region will need to be rebuilt. Jurors in Massachusetts are scheduled to resume deliberations this morning in the trial of Lindsay Clancy. The 36-year-old is charged with killing her three children in 2023. Deborah Becker with member station WBUR says jurors have twice told the trial judge they've been unable to reach a unanimous verdict.
8: Yesterday was the fifth day of deliberation, still no verdict. So the judge took the step of issuing formal instructions, telling the jurors to keep trying. This is a legal procedure called Tui Rodriguez instructions in Massachusetts, and it's designed basically to break an impasse. Judge William Sullivan told the jurors that they know the case best and should try to reach consensus.
7: Clancy doesn't deny strangling her children ages 5, 3, and 8 months in the family's home. Defense attorneys argue Clancy suffered from postpartum psychosis. Author and feminist activist Gloria Steinem has died at the age of 92. Her foundation says the co-founder of Ms. Magazine died at her home in New York City. A cause of death was not given. This is NPR News.
9: For NPR News, in the Twin Cities, I'm Phineas Pope. Minneapolis police say three people are dead, including the suspected shooter, after a shooting at a downtown high-rise yesterday. Public Information Officer Garrett Parton says officers were called to 15 East Grant Street around 4:36 p.m. and encountered an active scene inside the building.
10: Inside, officers encountered victims and heard additional gunfire. Officers followed the sound of gunfire to the upper floor of the building. And on that floor, officers encountered a haze that significantly limited their visibility.
9: Three officers were injured, including two who were shot. One officer was shot in the leg, and another was in surgery last night. Four other people were taken to HCMC. One died there, and another person died at the scene. Police say it is not yet known how the suspected shooter died. DFL candidate Amy Klobuchar is centering housing in her governor campaign. Kate Kelly reports.
11: Senator Klobuchar says her plan to build 100,000 new homes includes more factory-built homes.
12: So modular is a faster, less expensive way to build. Tina Smith and I were just out in a complex out in Edina, and they have literally built 2 years faster and much cheaper by building that insides in a warehouse, basically, and then putting it in the outsides.
11: Klobuchar also wants more manufactured homes. She says she'd support legislation that would curb corporate park buyers and lot rent for homeowners. Similar legislation died in the tied Minnesota House this spring. Klobuchar faces Republican House Speaker Lisa Damith in November. Damith also discussed housing issues during a CARE 11 issue forum. I'm Kate Kelly.
9: We'll get an update on drought conditions in Minnesota when this week's U.S. Drought Monitor update is issued in about an hour. While there has been some rain across Minnesota over the past week, much of that fell in areas that had already seen plenty of precipitation this summer. Last week's update classified 78% of Minnesota in some level of drought. That's up from 75% the week before. And it showed expanding pockets of extreme drought in several parts of Minnesota. In sports, the Twins lost to Detroit yesterday 11-6. That loss comes after the Twins beat the Tigers on Monday and Tuesday by 10 or more points. Minnesota will now head to Chicago to take on the White Sox for a three-game series starting tomorrow. It's NPR News.
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6: You're listening to Minnesota Public Radio News for a Thursday, September the 3rd. It's Morning Edition. I'm Kathy Worzer. A U.S. Postal Service whistleblower is warning that there's a new federal computer system hastily built that will handle mail-in ballots this fall. The plan would require that states submit to USPS lists of their mail-in voters. The Postal Service will not deliver ballots for states if there are any discrepancies between the voter information and the new USPS computer system and what's picked up by agency scanners on the envelopes of the ballots. Now, voting by mail is a big part of Minnesota elections, with more than 1,100 precincts voting entirely by mail this year. Minnesota Secretary of State Steve Simon is the state's chief elections official and oversees Minnesota's election system. He is running for re-election this fall, and he joins me on the phone right now. Good morning.
14: Good morning. Thanks for having me.
6: When the president signed an executive order back in March around mail-in ballots, he claimed that cheating on mail-in voting is his words, legendary. This is a federal issue, but I'm wondering, in Minnesota, how secure is mail-in voting?
14: It is very secure. I need to remind everyone that the president himself repeatedly votes by mail. But no, in Minnesota, we have features in place, security features that almost no other state has. In fact, one of my colleagues of a different political party said he liked our laws so much on security for mail voting that he copied it and passed it in his state. And here's what it is. When you order a mail ballot, you don't just order it. You have to provide some personal identifying information, a driver's license number, state ID number, partial social security number. Then you have to sign the back of the interior envelope. Then you have to have a witness sign as well. Three layers of security that very few other states have. So it is very tight. It is very secure in Minnesota. And just to zoom out here for a minute, Kathy, if I may, remember, the Constitution is really clear here. States are in charge of the time, place, and manner of administering elections, except that Congress can step in and pass a law. But the Constitution says nothing at all about a president, this one or anyone, sort of waving a magic wand in the Oval Office by executive order and decreeing things about the election. That's why, just so your listeners know, this current executive order is frozen. It is stopped. We have stopped it in court. We've joined together with 23 states, and it is now not happening, but that could change. It's in litigation, so anything could happen. But as of this moment, nothing has changed. It's full speed ahead for voting by mail in Minnesota and all of America, unless something changes. So we're battling this out in court, and we have gotten it frozen.
6: It is frozen, as you say, and there is ongoing litigation, but do you have plan B if something does happen?
14: Yes. Yes. Plan B would be unfortunate, but of course, if it's the law of the land, ultimately, then we have to comply. And this would mean a rush of resources all over the state, counties, cities, townships, et cetera. And let me tell you why. The Postal Service itself has said it would take up to 1 minute per ballot, up to 1 minute per ballot to scan into this new thing that they're creating, this portal that they're creating, by the way, that we haven't seen yet. We haven't seen, even though we're close to the election. Now, think about that. In the last election, there were 450,000 Minnesotans who voted by mail. 450,000. That's 450,000 minutes. That's several thousand hours worth of work at the local level. These are the folks you know in your county, city, and township doing this work. I don't know how that's practically ever going to work, but look, we'd have to do it if it were the law of the land, and it would mean a rush of time and effort and resources to do it. Keep in mind, we start voting in Minnesota in the general election by mail and in person in 15 days. 2 weeks from tomorrow, September 18th, is when that starts. In some states, it will have started even earlier. That's why this whole thing is really an unworkable mess. But to your question, Kathy, yes, if it's the law of the land, we and everyone in America will do our best to comply. But it will be a real mess if that happens. Again, it isn't happening for now. It is currently frozen in court.
6: And evidently, it can be voluntarily used by election officials to share lists of people who received ballots by mail. Is that something that should assuage fears about this?
14: No, because everyone who votes by mail would have to run the gauntlet of this portal that they're creating. And we don't know what's in it. It's a black box. They haven't released it yet, even though we're at 61 days before a massive general election in this country. We don't know what the methodology is. We don't know where they're getting their data. We don't know what the databases are they're going to use to scrub or filter all these names through. And the federal government recently has had a terrible track record on such databases, up to 50% error rate, 50, 50, half that are errors. And so it's shoddy, it's rushed. There is a whistleblower who this week came out inside the USPS and said that what they saw was, in their words, secretive, rushed, chaotic, and fundamentally flawed. That was this whistleblower who wrote this letter and that the United States Senate released. So it's a real concern. Again, that's why I'm guessing the courts have found it these arguments compelling and have frozen this executive order right now. Again, it could be unfrozen, which is why we're having this discussion. But for now, nothing has changed in Minnesota, and voting by mail as a secure way, so secure that the president himself does it routinely, is full speed ahead.
6: All right. Secretary of State Steve Simon, thanks for your time.
14: Thank you.
6: We're going to keep our focus on the midterm elections right now. Rewind to 2006. A Republican president has low approval ratings. U.S. is at war in the Middle East. Voters deliver a drubbing. In southern Minnesota, a teacher, new to politics, topples a previously safe GOP incumbent. Well, this year, another Democratic newcomer hopes for a parallel result. Jake Johnson is waging a stiff challenge to Republican incumbent Brad Finstad. From Fairmont, Catherine Richard checks in on the race.
15: Jake Johnson is speaking to a full room in the basement of the Martin County Public Library. It's his second to last stop on a 21-county speaking tour of Minnesota's 1st Congressional District. Johnson leads with his backstory, son of a garbage collector and a meter reader, one of 11 kids.
16: Even with our hard work, I was a SNAP kid, we were a Medicaid family, and I wouldn't have gone to college if it wasn't for subsidized Stafford loans and Pell Grants.
15: Johnson says the programs Republicans want to gut got him here today, a Rochester High School math teacher attempting to unseat Representative Brad Finstad. These town halls are a bit of a poke at Finstad, who Johnson accuses of only talking to like-minded audiences. Even though Johnson's events are advertised as open to anyone of any party, the crowd in Fairmont is decidedly friendly.
17: What are you going to do to help preserve the right of mail-in ballots?
18: Because I'd like to know what your thoughts are on how to advocate for mental health services and
19: what you can do in Congress to really kind of help us and have a healthy relationship with technology to support our kids in education.
20: We started our campaign by listening, and there was a lot of frustration with the fact that Congressman Finstad doesn't host any public meetings.
15: That's Johnson again.
20: We see a different method of leadership, and it's more responsive when you show up in a public place.
15: One thing Johnson hears a lot is frustration among farmers. He says Finstad has stood by as President Donald Trump imposed tariffs on trade partners and started a war with Iran, which drove up oil and fertilizer costs.
21: I am constantly engaging with constituents.
15: That's Finstad, who won the seat 4 years ago. He says he talks face-to-face with voters all the time. In fact, some elements in a proposed farm bill were inspired by what he's heard from First District farmers, like programs to support young people getting into agriculture. Finstad insists farmers are optimistic about trade.
21: With 20 new trade deals that have ag components in all of them, and that comes after a very stale trade atmosphere for agriculture.
15: As for fertilizer and oil prices, Finstad sees opportunity to build domestic suppliers. Finstad won past races by double-digit margins, but Johnson is giving him a run for his money, literally. Both candidates have raised $2 million. National Democrats are propping up Johnson. Groups on both sides are airing ads. Finstad pushes back on the idea that he's too deferential to Trump.
21: When I agree with the president, I'm not afraid to say that. And when I disagree, I'm also not afraid to say that.
15: To some, Johnson's candidacy resembles that of the last Democrat to win the seat. That was now Governor Tim Walz, another teacher and candidate who voters saw as a fresh face. Both attracted union support and a brigade of former students helping them out. But whether Johnson's message can really break through to Republicans is another question. For his part, Gerald Woodley has been persuaded by Johnson. When Finstad was in the Minnesota House, Woodley was his campaign advisor, but he's frustrated with Finstad. So he cold turkey messaged Johnson on Facebook.
22: And I met him in New Ulm, and we spent about half an hour, 45 minutes just kind of talking. I was impressed with his ideas. And, you know, the idea that he drove from Rochester to New Ulm to meet with me at Lola's restaurant was a big deal.
15: The question going into the fall is if there are enough people like Woodley out there to flip the district to Democrats. Catherine Richard, NPR News, Fairmont.
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6: Well, it looks like portions of the South Metro getting some rain right now. National Weather Service radar out in Chanhassen's picking up some, well, those are decent showers and maybe some embedded thunder. Lakeville, let me just zero in here. Lakeville, Apple Valley, over to the Hastings area, Invergrove Heights, Eagan, getting some rain. That's great. So we have a pretty decent chance, evidently, of some showers and thunderstorms here in the metro area. Get this morning into the afternoon hours. Muggy, quite muggy. 87 the high once the sun pops out. Chance for some rain this evening. Kind of lesser chances, though. Upper 80s, close to 90 under sunshine tomorrow.
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6: It's 6:46. Say if you've gone to the Minnesota State Fair, you may have noticed Homeland Security agents stationed at or near the fairgrounds. State Fair officials confirm they are not immigration agents. Ahmed Hassan caught up with those agents.
1: On a Wednesday morning at the Minnesota State Fair, Gabriel and Nate walk through bus drop-off spots. They're both TSA agents.
2: You got a pretty nice escort. Got nothing to worry about with them right there.
1: We can't give their full names in the story because TSA agents require anonymity when they fly. As they make their rounds, they're watching for problems around the buses and transit stops.
3: You know, if any of the bus drivers or the Metro Transit workers, or you know, if they're having a hard time with people out here, just kind of keeping the peace.
1: They also handle transportation security and nuclear detection. This week, photos showing DHS agents stationed at the state fair spread over social media, raising concerns after last winter's federal immigration surge. State fair officials say the agents are with the TSA's Federal Air Marshal Service, which has partnered with fair law enforcement for the past 4 years.
23: There are 9 operational entities that fall under that umbrella of Department of Homeland Security and the Transportation Security Administration, which the law enforcement arm is the Federal Air Marshal Service, is one of those 9. And we all have different mission sets, and ours is focused on that transportation security nexus.
1: That's Tess Hawkins, who heads the Air Marshal's Minneapolis field office. She says they work closely with the Metro Transit team, Minnesota State Troopers, and the state's Valley Transit Authority.
23: Our mission at the fair is making sure that those who are boarding and deboarding the buses and the public transportation is that they're arriving safely and that they're also leaving in the same manner.
1: She says they don't share any information with immigration enforcement agents. State Fair Chief of Police Ron Nafla says the same.
24: We don't have a partnership with ICE. They are not one of our public safety partners here at the fair. And the TSA and the Federal Air Marshals are completely separate from ICE. So again, they're a great resource for us and a great partner.
1: He says TSA agents help with anything transportation related and reassured fairgoers they don't need to be concerned about ICE presence. At the State Fair, Ahmed Hassan, NPR News.
6: Well, at the fair, Horse Barn right now, I'm watching State Ag Commissioner Tom Peterson talk about his miniature horses. He shows miniatures at the fair, and that horse show is starting today. People already at the fair. Joining us right now, Sven Sankard. You were at the fair yesterday.
25: I was. And there were more horses than on Monday, but there was still a lot of empty stalls, Kathy. I have to admit, I was a little disappointed still.
6: I know.
25: I don't know what's going on.
6: Well, the State Fair Miniature Horse Show starts today, I guess. So there should be more horses coming in.
25: I did see the tail end of the llama competition yesterday evening. I don't know. I just saw literally as they were exiting, but I got to see 2 of them in costume, and it was the highlight of my evening.
6: I know. They're so cute. Well, let's talk about the weather, because if you're going to go to the fair today, another muggy one.
25: Another muggy one, and you might want a rain poncho or maybe hold off until the afternoon. We do have some showers and thunderstorms out there. I know you're just mentioning the South Metro getting pretty lucky right now. In fact, most of Dakota County is actually covered in showers and thunderstorms. So Lakeville over to Hastings, up to Invergrove Heights, and kind of South St. Paul on the northern end of these showers and thunderstorms. And that extends all the way through Rochester, Austin into northeastern Iowa. So some nice showers this morning. These will continue to move east, and we may even see more showers and thunderstorms develop kind of on top of the Twin Cities and southern Minnesota here midday. So some late morning lunchtime showers and thunderstorms possible again. The sun's going to pop out. It's going to get pretty steamy today. Highs in the upper 80s. Dew points are already close to 70. So we're going to see probably more storms develop late afternoon and evening, especially in northwestern Minnesota. And those will sweep eastward overnight tonight. The risk for some severe weather with that second round later today into tonight, especially for northwestern Minnesota, there is a slight severe risk, level 2 out of 5. We're mainly going to be looking for some high wind gusts and some large hail out of some of those storms potentially here this evening and overnight.
6: And you're going to watch for the drought monitor later this morning.
25: Yeah, and I don't anticipate any real good news here. The one thing going for us is that the sun angle's lower, so we don't dry out the soils as much, but the surface soils basically have almost no moisture in them right now, anywhere from 0 to only 6% in those top 2 inches of the soils.
6: Oh, wow. So I'm then wondering about really quickly here, the Labor Day weekend forecast.
25: Looks hot. Tomorrow's going to be mostly dry to start, near 90 degrees tomorrow. And then it's still warm and humid all weekend, but we are going to have some periodic storm chances. Looks like Saturday and Sunday nights and Labor Day, best chances of that. But kind of timing and placing them right now is a low confidence exercise.
6: All right. Talk later.
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4: From Marketplace in Washington, I'm Kimberly Adams. Every month, the Bureau of Labor Statistics reports how many jobs the U.S. economy added or lost. We're going to get the number for August tomorrow. Forecasters expect we might see a slight increase, maybe 53,000 more people on payrolls. But those monthly numbers are really just the best estimate the government can make based on data they collect from companies. It can be an incomplete picture if companies don't report on time or if something like seasonal hiring or a major weather event really skews things.
7: The economists and the statisticians at BLS have a list of about, I think it's like 8 reasons, things that are unexpected that could contribute.
4: Erica Groshen is former commissioner of the Bureau of Labor Statistics, who's now at Cornell. So, what does the BLS do to address the imperfections? A couple of times a year, it goes back to the drawing board with more complete data and makes benchmark revisions to that data. In fact, we just got one of these last week. We learned that the economy actually added 79,000 fewer jobs from March of 2025 up through March of this year. So, is that margin of error good or bad?
7: Being off by 79,000 jobs over the entire year, I mean, that's about as good as you could expect. I mean, that's just amazing. And much less than we saw, say, for instance, last year when it happened to be larger.
4: Last year, it was nearly 1 million fewer jobs. You might remember that was the subject of false accusations from the president that the data was rigged. It was not. It's just exactly the kind of calibration we've been talking about here, and it looks like the agency is especially on the ball right now. But what about the performance of the U.S. economy? Well, we're continuing to see a labor market that's stagnant.
7: Our usual characterization of the labor market is it takes the escalator up and the elevator down. This is like we're spending a lot of time on that landing.
4: In other words, hiring activity is slowing, but not in a free fall. We'll see if that trend continues in the data we get tomorrow. But remember, like we said, these are just estimates. Let's do the numbers. The FTSE in London is up 0.5%. Dow, S&P, and NASDAQ futures are mixed in the negative 0.1% to positive 0.2% range, with the Dow future up 122 points. The 10-year Treasury yield is down at 4.77%. Oil prices are up this morning as strikes continue in the Middle East. Brent crude is up 0.5% at $97.04 a barrel. West Texas Intermediate crude is up almost 2% at $92.79 a barrel.
0: 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Horizon3.ai. And by VantageScore, the predictive credit score that helps lenders accurately assess an additional 33 million consumers using accurate alternative and trended data. VantageScore.com. Even if the numbers in that big federal jobs report tomorrow are subject to revisions, it's a very closely watched data point for us to understand how things are going in the labor market. But it can't tell us everything. For more on this and the other big economic news we're following, I'm joined by Diane Swonk, chief economist at KPMG. Good morning, Diane.
8: Good morning.
0: What will you be looking for in tomorrow's jobs report?
8: Well, we're a little bit more worried about more noise than signal. Underlying job gains should be picking up, or not accelerating, but at least a positive report. The problem is this month we could see some distortions from those Haitian workers. 330,000 people in total, about 200,000 workers. We don't know how many actually were working, but the temporary protected status that they were working under lapsed at the end of July, and that could hit the payroll number. They won't show up as unemployed because they're no longer legally able to work here, but that could provide a lot of noise in the number and give us another red ink print on overall payrolls, even as the underlying unemployment rate holds steady at 4.1%.
0: Switching to the bond market, we're still seeing this ongoing sell-off of bonds, not just here in the United States, but globally. Why is this continuing?
8: You know, we're seeing sort of the perfect storm. It's not just the U.S. It's not just the U.K., as we saw a few years ago. It is collectively, we have global debt rising and competing on a country level with the extraordinary capital needs for AI build out. It is an incredibly capital intensive building data centers. It's very expensive and they're issuing debt now. And so that combined with the extraordinary level of debt being issued by individual countries, whether it be us or any other country out there, developed economies, even more so than developing nations, that's just an enormous amount of debt for investors to absorb. And when you've got a lot of supply coming online, it's hard to meet that supply with the demand out there. And that's kind of what we're seeing a collision of, that along with concerns of inflation, because investors that buy debt, they want to be compensated for inflation. They want to be compensated for the risk that a country might not pay back their debts in the future, or that it might not be as easy to trade in that particular bond of an individual country in the future, or they might lose value. All of those things together are pushing up bond yields in a way that we've not seen in quite some time. And it sort of is the final break from that pre-pandemic, ultra-low interest rate environment, slow growth, slow moving, not a lot of shocks, but difficult to get out of the Great Recession. Now we're in the flip side of that, almost exact opposite today.
0: Thank you, Diane.
8: Thank you.
0: Diane Swonk is chief economist at KPMG. In Washington, I'm Kimberly Adams with the Marketplace Morning Report. 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
9: 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NPR News, discovering what matters.
6: You heard Sven Sundgaard talk about being at the fair yesterday with the other meteorologists. Had a good time. If you're going to the fair and you want to make some politics with some fun, we have the NPR State Fair Political Bingo Card that you might want to download. I know, it sounds like fun, doesn't it? It's a political bingo card. And you can download that if you look for a politician drinking a beer or maybe spot a candidate on a tractor. Two versions of that bingo card. Go to nprnews.org for details. This is Minnesota Public Radio News, 91.1 KNOW, Minneapolis, St. Paul. A muggy 75, showers and thunderstorms in the South Metro. Today's high, 87. Following President Trump's deal with Venezuela's government to tap oil reserves, Trump is asking U.S. oil companies to invest in the foreign country. I'm Kathy Worzer. It's Thursday, September 3rd. It's Morning Edition on NPR News. Coming up in this 7 o'clock hour, oil and democracy. In Minneapolis, the community's in mourning and on edge after a mass shooting left three people dead, including the suspect. Then 100 years ago today, a popular carnival ride in Minton and Faribault made its state fair debut. It was on this date in 1860 when Minnesota's first teacher's college opened. It was called a normal school. It was in Winona. You know it today as Winona State University. Other birthdays include Olympic gold medal snowboarder Sean White. Sean turns 40 years old. It's 7:01, and the news is next.
10: Live from NPR News in Washington, I'm Windsor Johnston. Israeli officials say the military has no plans to pull back from Gaza, and the defense minister is again calling for Palestinians to leave the territory. NPR's Carrie Khan reports the tougher rhetoric comes as Prime Minister Benjamin Netanyahu faces a tight re-election race.
11: During a surprise visit to Gaza, Netanyahu said Israel's military will not retreat from its current positions in the territory. Netanyahu said Israeli troops aren't moving. They control 60% of the strip and, quote, there is still more to come. Mapping analysis by NPR and others puts Israeli control of Gaza's territory at closer to 70%. Israeli airstrikes continue in violation of the U.S. brokered ceasefire. Meanwhile, Defense Minister Israel Katz says Israel will facilitate mass migration out of Gaza by, quote, any means. Critics say forced Palestinian migration constitutes ethnic cleansing. Katz says President Trump and the U.S.-backed Port of Peace have, quote, frozen that plan, but says it still remains a possibility. Carrie Khan, NPR News, Tel Aviv.
10: Defense Secretary Pete Hegseth has removed a growing number of senior military officers since taking office. Many of those dismissed are women or black, including commanders with decades of combat experience. NPR's Quill Lawrence reports the Secretary of the Army, Dan Driscoll, resigned after defending some of those officers.
12: At least in one congressional hearing, he went to bat for a general who'd been removed. And we know from a person close to Driscoll, who wasn't authorized to speak publicly, that Driscoll did have a final meeting with President Trump where he told him that Hegseth's arbitrary firings are making it harder to modernize the military because really good people are getting fired and it's hollowing out the senior ranks.
10: NPR's Quill Lawrence. Feminist icon Gloria Steinem has died. She was a pivotal voice and longstanding presence in the modern women's rights movement. NPR's Kristen Wright reports she influenced generations of women.
14: Gloria Steinem will long be remembered as an enduring symbol of the women's movement. For more than a half century, she advocated for feminist causes, helping women gain meaningful progress toward equality at home, in the workplace, and other aspects of American society. Steinem fought for abortion rights and shared that she had one herself. She advocated for pay equality, women in politics, and against domestic violence. Her activism changed American life. Steinem started out as a journalist, notably reporting undercover to expose conditions inside New York's Playboy Club in 1963. She co-founded Ms. Magazine, a feminist publication, a radical idea at the time. Steinem wrote books and essays and continued her work well into old age. She died peacefully at home in New York. Gloria Steinem was 92. Kristen Wright, NPR News.
10: This is NPR.
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17: For NPR News in the Twin Cities, I'm Phineas Pope. Three people are dead, including the suspected gunman, after a shooting yesterday afternoon in an apartment building in downtown Minneapolis. Police say six other people were injured, including three officers, two who were hit by the gunfire. One officer suffered a gunshot wound to the leg. Another was in surgery last night after being shot in the abdomen. Authorities say the officers are expected to recover. The suspected shooter died at the scene. Interim Police Chief Bill Peterson said last night he had no information on a motive, but that police were familiar with the suspected gunman. A Hennepin County judge set a November 2nd trial date for the man who killed DFL House Speaker Melissa Hortman and her husband Mark. Matt Sepik reports.
5: Vance Belter is serving two consecutive life sentences plus 40 years after pleading guilty in June to federal charges. But at a hearing yesterday, he pleaded not guilty to similar state charges. Judge Juan Hoyos prohibited Belter from personally arguing to lower his $5 million bail so he could move from jail to federal custody. A defense attorney then read a statement in which Belter claimed that law enforcement refused to listen to his allegations about fraud among top Minnesota Democrats and a, quote, illegal, unsanctioned Chinese embassy in the state. Prosecutors asked Hoyos to limit Belter's access to some evidence in the case over concerns that he'll publicize private information about his victims. I'm Matt Sepik, Minneapolis.
17: Minnesota senators successfully pushed to postpone a ban on hemp products. Since 2018, hemp has been federally unregulated, and a new industry has been selling products made from hemp that can get people high. Congress passed legislation that would limit the potency of those products, which would effectively ban most of them. That's now been delayed till December. Minnesota Senators Amy Klobuchar and Tina Smith both pushed for the delay. Smith says she would like to see hemp federally regulated like it is in Minnesota.
15: It has strong safeguards to stop THC beverages from getting into the hands of minors, and also like a regulatory framework so that you know what's in the beverage that you're buying.
17: The delay was included in a spending bill that's now awaiting the president's signature. At a public meeting held this week, Hennepin County and Met Council officials discussed a large funding gap for a 13-mile-long Blue Line light rail extension. Here's Sarah Tamer.
18: The discussion focused on the project's $224 million funding gap despite proposed cost reductions and increased contributions from Hennepin County. Officials say Hennepin County has reached the limit of what it can contribute and are looking to the Metropolitan Council for additional funding. Supporters said the Blue Line extension is needed to improve transit connections in the northern metro, while others questioned its cost and timeline. The project is expected to cost about $3.3 billion, with plans to be complete in 2033. I'm Sarah Tamer.
17: Partly sunny skies today, some showers and thunderstorms are possible. Right now in Hibbing, it's 51. It's NPR News.
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19: It's Morning Edition from NPR News. I'm Michelle Martin.
20: And I'm Steve Inskeep. The Trump administration is celebrating more agreements to give the U.S. access to Venezuelan oil.
19: Energy Secretary Chris Wright was in Venezuela's capital, Caracas, on Wednesday. He appeared with acting President Delcy Rodriguez to announce new energy deals.
21: Today is a historic day in the transformation of Venezuela and the expansion of the possibilities for the Venezuelan people.
19: The agreements come with the same authoritarian government that the U.S. once opposed. American troops captured Rodriguez's predecessor, Nicolas Maduro. But if the new boss is the same as the old boss, what does that mean for democracy?
20: Reporter John Onis is following this from neighboring Colombia. John, good morning.
22: Good morning, Steve.
20: How do these energy agreements work?
22: Well, under the first agreement that was announced by Trump last Friday, the U.S. government will partner with Venezuela's second largest private oil company. The White House says this will give the U.S. majority control of more than 65 billion barrels of Venezuelan oil. Now, this is unusual because the U.S. government itself hasn't been directly involved in oil production since World War II. However, private companies had been wary of Venezuela, so this was widely seen as the Trump administration trying to get the investment ball rolling. The one big U.S. firm that answered Trump's call is Chevron. So in a separate agreement, Chevron's CEO, who was also in Caracas yesterday, pledged along with partners to invest $7 billion over the next 5 years. He said that would double the company's output in Venezuela to about 500,000 barrels per day.
20: What are Venezuelans saying about the United States going more fully into the oil business?
22: Well, oil is a very emotional issue in Venezuela because it makes up more than 90% of its export income. And during its socialist revolution, the government forced out some foreign oil companies. In fact, I was in Venezuela back in 2007 when then-President Hugo Chavez nationalized U.S.-operated oil fields. There were these huge crowds dressed in revolutionary red T-shirts, and they were cheering him on. And so that's why, for a lot of people now, it's really quite jarring to see their current president cozying up to Trump and to Chevron. Now, critics claim that new oil deals are the result of Trump's gunboat diplomacy after removing Maduro and are therefore unconstitutional. But others say Venezuela needs the foreign investment. The oil industry is in terrible shape and is pumping just one-third of what was produced back in the 1990s.
20: What does all of this mean for the effort to promote democracy in Venezuela?
22: Well, the Trump administration is sponsoring talks between the Rodriguez government and the political opposition, which is pushing for free elections. Remember, Rodriguez was Nicolas Maduro's vice president, and she was fully supportive of his repressive regime. In fact, her government still holds more than 300 political prisoners. But when he was asked at the White House on Wednesday about new elections for Venezuela, Trump was skeptical.
1: I just don't think they're ready yet. You know, it's very new. We took them out of a dictatorship, and we're getting along great with the government. Delcy, as you know, is doing a very, very good job, very highly respected.
22: Now, for democracy activists, such statements show that Trump doesn't really care about a democratic transition, that he'd vastly prefer dealing with the compliant Rodriguez rather than a more independent president.
20: John Otis in Colombia, thanks so much.
22: Thank you.
19: How might President Trump's plan for Venezuelan oil actually work? Benjamin Gadan is here to help us answer that. He served at the State Department, the Treasury Department, and as South America Director on the National Security Council during the Obama administration. He's now the director of the Latin America Program at the Stimson Center. That's a think tank that describes its mission as promoting international peace and security. Good morning, Mr. Gadan.
2: Good morning.
19: So let me make sure I understand this. There appear to be two types of deals happening here. The first from last week is that the administration is partnering with a Venezuelan company to take a direct stake in oil production. The other from yesterday is private companies like Chevron investing more in Venezuela. So if I have that right, right?
2: You do.
19: Okay. So how do these new deals fit into the administration's overall strategy?
2: Yeah, I think the Chevron deal is a really traditional approach from the oil industry. And this is what President Trump was hoping would happen when he invaded Venezuela in January and removed Nicolas Maduro. Unfortunately, from the perspective of the White House, very few oil companies have decided to take the risk of operating in what is a very difficult investment climate. I think that's what led to this extraordinary announcement that the Pentagon itself would become a player in the oil sector.
19: And Venezuela produces mostly heavy and extra heavy crude. Is that a significant hurdle in dramatically ramping up production in the way that the Trump administration is envisioning and in fact promising?
2: No, I don't think that's the big impediment. The United States has the equipment and experience to refine Venezuela's heavy crude. In fact, the U.S. and Venezuelan oil sectors historically were very much intertwined. The real problems are the uncertainty of operating in a country that's governed by an unstable authoritarian regime, and also this incredible need for private investment in a country where investors are understandably very reluctant to risk their capital.
19: So what would you say are the most critical elements needed for this deal to succeed? And in succeed, I have to say, under the parameters that the administration laid out, because obviously there are other people who think success means something else, but...
2: Yeah, absolutely, right? If you set aside kind of the moral considerations of extorting the Venezuelan government for, you know, below market prices to extract its oil, you have considerations about whether the deal is practical, whether this promised $100 billion in private investment that would be needed to dramatically increase Venezuelan oil production is at all realistic given current political and physical conditions.
19: Is there a way, though, in which this serves U.S. interests, broadly defined?
2: Yeah, well, I think actually narrowly defined, it might serve U.S. interests, which is to say, who wouldn't want access to 65 billion barrels of oil, much of it potentially at below market costs? Right, I think that is appealing. This is 17 oil fields that the United States would have access to with, you know, a portion of that sold to the United States at cost, meaning well below what it's worth on global markets. Again, it's unclear if any of that will come to pass, but you could see the narrow appeal.
19: But what about in terms of a democratically elected successor government, it doesn't serve that political interest. It serves a U.S. economic interest, is what I think I hear you saying, but it doesn't serve the interest of a sort of a broader democratic move in Venezuela.
2: Yeah, I think it's really problematic for the interests of the Venezuelan democratic opposition. I think the message that most people in the United States and Venezuela have received from this deal is that the United States is probably not very committed to a democratic transition. A successor government in Venezuela would inevitably return to the details of this deal and conclude that it's not in the interest of Venezuela to offer these concessions to the United States.
19: But what about improving the quality of life for the Venezuelan people, at least on an economic basis?
2: Yeah, the Venezuelan people, broadly speaking, support the development of Venezuela's oil industry. It used to produce more than 3 million barrels a day. It now produces about 1 million barrels per day. And so if a deal like this does generate huge amounts of foreign investment, it would help reanimate a Venezuelan economy that desperately needs new activity.
19: But it's interesting because we only have about 30 seconds here. What I think I hear you say is if the goal here is in part to dislodge, say, Chinese investment, what this actually does is set Venezuela up for the Chinese model, which is economic development at the expense of democratic freedom.
2: Yeah, I mean, it certainly seems that way, right? The Venezuelan opposition wants new investment in Venezuela. It wants the Venezuelan oil sector to be back on its feet, but it doesn't want that at the cost of freedom for more than 300 political prisoners and at the cost of a democratic system that Venezuela enjoyed for much of its recent history.
19: That's Benjamin Gaudin, Senior Fellow and Director of the Stimson Center's Latin America Program. Mr. Gaudin, thank you.
2: Thank you.
20: The president of China has finished a visit to Egypt, which is the most populous country in the Middle East and a traditional U.S. ally. NPR's Abba Trier reports on Beijing's influence there.
3: Chinese leader Xi Jinping arrived in Cairo to pomp and pageantry. President Abdel Fattah al-Sisi and Egypt's first lady greeted Xi and his wife as they stepped off the plane to a red carpet, a military salute, a folkloric dance troupe, and children wearing t-shirts with Xi's face printed on them. Xi made Egypt his only destination in the Mideast, emphasizing that Cairo remains a linchpin. That's retired Egyptian Major General Samir Farag. He says China sees Egypt as its gateway to Africa to locally manufacture goods and leverage the Suez Canal. But this relationship is evolving beyond traditional fields into artificial intelligence, technology sharing, and defense. Chinese J-16 fighter jets held military exercises with Egypt's French-made Rafale at air bases in Egypt last month. Cairo, though, still relies on over $1 billion in U.S. military aid every year. But like other Mideast allies, it's broadening its defense ties, says Bilal Saab, a former advisor to the Pentagon who's now a senior managing director at Trends Research and Advisory.
7: So now it's kind of like a portfolio approach to security, where there isn't exclusive reliance on the Americans, but multiple layers of deterrence and defense.
3: He says that while countries in the region view the U.S. as an increasingly unpredictable partner,
7: what they're doing here is trying to figure out ways to complement the U.S. security umbrella, not to replace it.
3: The joint military exercises and Xi's visit come 6 months into a U.S.-Israeli war with Iran that's engulfed the region. Egypt's also facing instability on all its borders with Israel, Gaza, Sudan, and Libya. But its most pressing concern seems to be further south in Ethiopia, which has built dams in the Nile River that Egypt says threatens its water lifeline. After their meeting in Cairo, the Chinese and Egyptian leaders issued a joint statement. In it, China affirmed support for Egypt's Nile water rights and its, quote, legitimate right to safeguard its water and food security. And Egypt reiterated its position that Taiwan is a, quote, inalienable part of Chinese territory. Aya Boltraoui, NPR News.

0: Thanks for waking up early with us on this Thursday, September the 3rd. Coming up, it's the Minnesota Connection right here on NPR News.
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0: 76 degrees right now, mostly cloudy skies. To the south of the Twin Cities, south metro really, we're still seeing some showers and some thunderstorms, some actually pretty decent rain down there. Lakeville, Eagan, Apple Valley, so good for you. Chance for storms until late in the afternoon. Chance for storms, 50 to 60%. Today's high, a muggy 87 degrees. We have a chance now for a 40% chance for thunderstorms this evening. Kind of muggy again overnight, upper 60s. Hot tomorrow, upper 80s, close to 90 degrees tomorrow and Saturday. We have a chance for more storms Saturday night and a chance for storms Sunday morning.
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0: This is Morning Edition on NPR News. I'm Kathy Worzer. Quick check of the forecast before we go off to our top story. We're looking at showers and thunderstorms moving across portions of far southern Minnesota. There's a chance for some severe weather, maybe later this afternoon. Highs will be in the lower 80s to the lower 90s. Cooler near Lake Superior. Highs there, upper 60s to Minnesota. There's a chance for some severe weather, maybe later this afternoon. Highs will be in the lower 80s to the lower 90s.

0: Yesterday, Yumika Agnew and several of her neighbors had taken the elevator down to the first floor of their building and were about to step into the lobby.
1: The doors opened and we heard the gunshots, just like that. So we just started pushing the button for the door to shut. And it just seemed like he was getting closer and closer to us.
0: Agnew says she continued to hear gunfire as the elevator stopped at other floors.
1: I'm just praying to the Lord, like, please don't let this man turn to this elevator and start shooting at us. That's what I was praying and thinking and hoping the Lord did not let happen. And he didn't, and I'm grateful. And I thank the Lord that we are okay.
0: Agnew says she made it back to her apartment and took shelter inside for a few minutes until an alarm sounded. That's when she and a neighbor evacuated down 8 flights of stairs and police escorted them outside. At a news conference last night, interim Minneapolis Police Chief Bill Peterson said the initial 911 call came in at 4:36 p.m. and the first officers arrived in less than 2 minutes. They immediately encountered victims and heard shots being fired.
2: Officers followed the sound of the gunfire to an upper floor of the building. On that floor, officers encountered a haze that significantly limited their visibility. Officers exchanged gunfire with the suspect.
0: Peterson says the suspect died at the scene, but it's still unclear if it was the result of officers' gunfire. One of the victims also died inside the building, and another was pronounced dead at HCMC. 6 other people were injured, including 3 officers, 2 of whom were hit by gunfire. Mayor Jacob Frey says one was struck in the leg, the other suffered 2 gunshot wounds to the abdomen. Both are expected to make a full recovery. Frey says police officers acted heroically.
3: They rescued victims, brought people to safety, helped get approximately 4 people to the hospital, all while getting shot at themselves.
0: Authorities did not discuss a motive for the shooting, but Peterson says police were familiar with the suspect. Citing multiple sources, NPR News partner Care 11 identified the suspected shooter as Carlton Johnson II. According to court records, property managers filed suit this summer in an effort to have the 35-year-old evicted from his 9th-floor apartment. On June 16th, an attorney for Loring Towers, now known as Shoreline Plaza, notified Johnson that property managers were terminating his lease following a half dozen rule violations, including the assault of a resident in March. Then on June 11th, Johnson allegedly walked around the building brandishing a gun and, quote, entered the management office and openly displayed the firearm to building staff members, writes attorney Laurel Pugh. Pugh adds that around the same time, Johnson told other residents that he had obtained a new gun and, quote, would kill someone. In the days after he was given his eviction notice, Johnson allegedly made threats to a security officer and lifted up his shirt to display a gun. A spokesperson for the Hennepin County Sheriff's Office says Johnson was not the subject of any court-ordered eviction, but court records show that a trial on the landlord's request to have Johnson removed from the building had been scheduled for next week. Matt Sepik, NPR News, Minneapolis.
4: It's day 8 of the Minnesota State Fair. Folks who are 65 years and older get in for a discounted price. Earlier this week, perhaps you heard about Bill Holman, the 100-year-old World War II veteran who celebrated his birthday by riding the century-old Tilt-A-Whirl at the State Fair, a ride he has loved since the 1930s and that shares his own 100-year history. Yeah, it's true. 100 years ago today, as a matter of fact, September the 3rd, the Tilt-A-Whirl made its debut at the Minnesota State Fair. The popular ride was invented in Faribault, Minnesota, back in 1926. Arts reporter Alex V. Cipolli traveled to Faribault to find out more.
5: At the Rice County Historical Society, curator Jenna Nelson flips through the journals of Herbert Selner.
6: So he has a number of different rides that he is trying to kind of push and develop.
5: Selner was a designer and inventor living in Faribault in the early 20th century. He was experimenting with a water toboggan slide, considered a precursor to all the water slides we see today.
6: But later on, he had tried for the swooper, which is an interesting one. It almost looks like a squash version of a Ferris wheel. That one, unfortunately, okay. Did not take off.
5: In January 1926, he started sketching up a new ride that played with gravity and centrifugal forces.
6: I didn't know that the original name for it was going to be the Tiltilator.
7: The Tiltilator.
6: The Tiltilator. I think it's as early as January. He writes in here,

0: that he is coming up with a new idea for a ride.
1: By April 1926, Sellner changed the name. This new ride would become the Tilt-A-Whirl, which whips people around in cars that tilt and spin. Soon after, the former Wildwood Amusement Park in White Bear Lake purchased the ride for $4,500. And then...
0: here we go, September 3rd, we have them setting up the Tilt-A-Whirl at the Minnesota Fairgrounds.
1: The ride took off. More than 1,000 Tilt-A-Whirls have been built since. Minneapolis artist Robin Schwartzman says it's her favorite ride. She grew up on the East Coast and remembers riding them as a child.
2: So it's just that pure, like, joyous feeling that you get in your stomach when it's spinning and you can't really control it. That just makes me go, ooh.
1: Schwartzman used to draw caricature art at a Pennsylvania amusement park. Her stand was right across from the Tilt-A-Whirl.
2: Well, so we would just watch it all day long. And so we'd hear people screaming. We'd hear people laughing. People would come off the ride. Every now and then we'd witness people puking.
1: Schwartzman made a crop art piece this year honoring the ride's 100th anniversary using about 80,000 seeds. She entered it into the state fair.
2: I just found this cool, like, retro atomic kind of looking design that just felt right.
1: State Fair archivist Carrie Huber said Tilt-A-Whirl rides cost 15 cents a pop when it opened at the fair.
3: So 1926 definitely was the first year of Tilt-A-Whirl at the State Fair. And I think that's pretty impressive, being that he invented it that year as well. So I just love that Minnesota innovation, and the State Fair is like, yes, let's have it.
1: And the fair still has a Tilt-A-Whirl. It's often a child's first ride.
3: It's a wonderful ride that can be celebrated through the generations. Like, your grandparents went on that ride, and then your parents, and then now you as a child. And it's fun to see that interaction and just, again, a staple of a carnival.
1: This year, the fair's annual history walking tour includes a special stop at the Tilt-A-Whirl. I'm Alex B. Cipolli, NPR News, Falcon Heights.
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4: 55 degrees in Washkish right now, 56 in Eveleth, 76 in the metro area. It's raining in Rochester where it's 71. Also some rain in Winona where it's 73. Showers and thunderstorms today. Some could get a little heavy. Later this afternoon, highs lower 80s, lower 90s. That's The Connection. It's 7:30. 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
7: Live from NPR News in Washington, I'm Dave Mattingly. The death toll in Nepal along the border with Tibet now tops 1,200, more than a week after a glacier collapse triggered a wall of water that leveled homes and bridges. Several thousand people are still missing. In southeast Texas, multiple water rescues are being reported as the remnants of Tropical Storm Edward continue to trigger flash flooding. Hardin County, northeast of Houston, has been especially hard hit. A new UN report warns the world is close to crossing a dangerous climate change threshold. Here's NPR's Lauren Sommer.
8: Countries agreed in 2015 to try to limit global warming to 1.5 degrees Celsius, which is 2.7 degrees Fahrenheit. Beyond that, the risks of a hotter planet get much worse. Storms get more intense, sea levels keep rising, and there are major impacts to crops. A new report from the United Nations Environment Program finds that countries have failed to meet that agreement. To limit the damage, emissions from burning fossil fuels need to drop to zero, and carbon emissions may even need to be sucked out of the atmosphere. Either way, the report warns that countries will need to prepare for worsening disasters due to climate change. Lauren Sommer, NPR News.
7: Feminist icon Gloria Steinem has died at the age of 92. Her foundation says the co-founder of Ms. Magazine died at her home in New York City yesterday. A cause was not announced. This is NPR News.
9: For NPR News, in the Twin Cities, I'm Phineas Pope. Three people are dead, including the suspected gunman, after a shooting yesterday in an apartment building in downtown Minneapolis. Police say six other people were injured, including three police officers, two who were shot. The shooting occurred at the Shoreline Plaza Apartments in the Loring Park neighborhood. Yumika Agnew says she and several others were getting off an elevator in the building when they heard gunfire.
10: The doors opened and we heard the gunshots, just like that. So we just started pushing the button for the door to shut. And it just seemed like he was getting closer and closer to us.
9: Agnew says she made it back to her 8th floor apartment and sheltered in her bathroom until residents were told to leave. The suspected shooter was found dead at the scene. Police say they do not yet know how he died. Fair officials confirmed Homeland Security agents stationed at or near the Minnesota State Fair are not immigration agents. Ahmed Hassan reports.
11: After photos showing DHS agents stationed at the state fair spread over social media, officials confirmed they were actually the TSA's Federal Air Marshal Service. Tess Hawkins is in charge of the Air Marshal's Minneapolis field office and says they work closely with the Metro Transit team, Minnesota State Troopers, and the state's Valley Transit Authority.
12: The word has gotten out that we are Federal Air Marshal. Our primary focus is that transportation nexus and to make sure that the nearly 45 to 50% of all fairgoers who decide and elect to take public transportation arrive safely.
11: Hawkins says they don't share any information with immigration enforcement agents. I'm Ahmed Hassan.
9: Minnesota Wild Games this upcoming season will be streamed on Amazon Prime Video. The NHL announced the multi-year distribution deal that covers Minnesota and five other teams. The Wild say the games will be available on Prime Video for about $20 a month or $100 a season. Right now in Rochester, light rain, 71 degrees, in International Falls, partly cloudy, and 56. 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
4: 743, it's Morning Edition on NPR News. I'm Kathy Worzer. The planned ICE detention center in Appleton, Minnesota, in what's been a shuttered private prison, is supposed to open later this fall. Supporters say it could bring hundreds of jobs to the small western Minnesota city, which has been struggling, but it could also leave a big hole in the city budget. Core Civic, which recently sold the former Prairie Correctional Facility to the federal government, is now offering Appleton millions of dollars to help make up for lost property tax revenue. Kevin Plemons is the only candidate on the ballot this fall for mayor. Can't quite say you're mayor-elect yet. Presumptive mayor. He's on the line right now. Thanks for taking the time.
14: Oh, thank you. Thank you for the invite.
4: The current mayor, who's not running for re-election, has presumably, Kevin, had a hand in negotiations with Core Civic. How comfortable are you with an agreement you'll inherit?
14: Yeah. Well, I would just correct. I didn't have a hand in negotiations. It was the city administration, as the only candidate on the ballot, is they felt it almost like a transitioning, you know, so I was kept abreast of all the windows. I'm very comfortable with it. We have the memorandum of understanding that's been, you know, the formal agreement signed between both parties. So and both Core Civic and DHS had, you know, their biggest thing was, well, we understand what the city is losing and we will make the city whole. So all in all, I'm very comfortable. You know, I'm looking forward to the economic boost that because our city has been struggling, you know, unlike a lot of, you know, smaller cities. So I think it's a very good opportunity to bring some local revenue, local jobs back.
4: I'm wondering, though, there's language in the proposal that states this would not be a legally binding or enforceable contract. Does that worry you?
14: Well, in some cases it should, but I don't see a reason that it wouldn't, you know, it wouldn't be fully appreciated because if you read the whole understanding, there's a lot of stuff that the city will provide to help the facility, you know, maintain, you know, snow removal in the winter, you know, the water usage, you know, the sewage usage. So there's a mutual benefit to both sides.
15: And I'm wondering, because the city will provide services, I mean, this is a pretty sudden reopening of a facility that's been closed for a very long time. And I'm wondering, how prepared do you think Appleton is?
14: The city, I think the city is prepared. Everyone's wondered, you know, it closed in 2010, and everyone has always, you know, we need some help, you know, to our finances, to the economy. I think everyone is prepared. There are people that, you know, stand on the other side that don't want something like this to happen. But, you know, in true aspect, the city had, you know, there was no choice by the community or whatever. It was a business decision by CoreCivic with DHS because they own the facility. So there was nothing we could do about it. So now we just need to make the best of the situation.
15: And as the incoming mayor, Kevin Plemons, do you feel you need to do some mending of fences between residents, both folks who are welcoming this and those who are not excited?
14: Yeah, there will be. There's a group of people that stand, you know, down by the highway and express their disappointment. You know, once a week they get together, and I do. I go down and visit with both sides, you know, and I just have to remind them, we all still live together. This is, and for the most part, everyone's cordial. Everyone talks. It just, everyone has, you know, differing views on the situation. So it'll be, you know, an interesting navigation through once it does open all the way.
15: And do you have a date? Have you heard of a date that will occur?
14: There's not an exact date. If it's sometime maybe in, you know, October, possibly maybe the end of September or October, it will be open. They'll start bringing in the first people before the end of the year.
15: So pretty quick then. All right.
14: Yeah.
15: I appreciate your time. Thank you so much.
14: All right, I appreciate it. Thank you very much.
15: We've been talking to presumptive Appleton, Minnesota Mayor Kevin Plemons.
16: The Social Security Trust Fund is running out of reserves. We have heard this story before. Congress tends to make some tweak, but this is a big one because if Congress were to do nothing in about 6 years, payments to beneficiaries would be cut, and that would be devastating for seniors all over this country who rely on the money. NPR's Ashley Lopez reports it's not something that's getting much attention this election year.
17: 6 years sounds like a lot of time. But when you think of how much time it takes to fix a big budget problem with complicated politics, it's really not. Bill Sweeney with the AARP says that is, unless you're a member of Congress.
18: I'm not super confident that they're going to clear the decks and focus on something that's 6 years away. It's not very long for regular folks, but for Congress, it could be almost a lifetime.
17: Fixing Social Security will likely involve cutting benefits for some Americans or raising taxes on higher earners. These are decisions that could come with political blowback. And Sweeney points out that some of the people who will be making those decisions are currently running for office, particularly candidates who are running for 6-year terms.
18: The people who we elect to the United States Senate in November are almost certainly going to be the ones in the Senate in 2032 deciding what to do with people's Social Security. And the fact that it's not coming up very often in the debates or in the questions, I think, is a serious failing.
17: Because candidates aren't talking about this, Sweeney is worried that the public is pretty much in the dark about what's happening.
19: America is completely unready for a national conversation about what it's going to take in order to make that program financially solvent after the trust fund runs dry in 2032.
17: That's Rich Tao with Engages. He's been moderating focus groups with swing voters for the past 3 months and is asked about this. And what he found is that voters understand very little. Many conflate what's happening now with their long-running fears that Social Security will not be there for them when they're ready to retire. Margaret in Pennsylvania, who agreed to take part in the focus groups on the condition her last name would not be used, is one of these voters.
20: Because I'm worried, not only for myself, but for my son, is there going to be anything there to help myself or, as I said, my son when it comes time for retirement?
17: Rich Tao says both parties need to do a better job of educating the public about what actually is happening because they're going to need them to weigh in at some point.
19: Because this isn't the kind of policy you can sneak past voters. In order to fix the program, someone has to pay. And You can't cut benefits without people noticing. You can't increase FICA taxes without people noticing. So if there isn't buy-in and an acceptance of the looming crisis in Social Security, it's impossible to fix this.
17: Andrew Biggs with the American Enterprise Institute, a right-leaning think tank in Washington, says the biggest hurdle to all this, though, is that Congress always has the option to do nothing.
0: There's no requirement that Congress act at any given time. They can always choose to kick the can down the road.
17: And they have a lot of incentives to keep doing that. He says any solution to Social Security will have a significant impact on at least some voters.
0: Each year Congress fails to act, the problem gets larger. And as the problem gets larger, that increases the incentives for them not to act. So you get this cycle where the worse the problem gets, the less Congress wants to talk about it.
17: Of course, not doing anything would also have a big impact. According to the Social Security Trustees report, if Congress doesn't act, payments are expected to be 22% lower starting at the end of 2032. Ashley Lopez, NPR News.
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15: Gophers! Gopher football team kicks off the season tonight. Home opener, Huntington Bank Stadium. Gophers' last two regular seasons, were they, what, 7-5? And analysts think that they could have a better record this year, so we'll see what happens. But the Big Ten's pretty strong. So anyway, Gophers, Eastern Illinois, tonight. Will it get rained on? I don't know. We have a 60% chance of showers and thunderstorms. We actually are watching some rain right now move across the South Metro. High today, a muggy 87 degrees with a chance for a thunderstorm this evening. Some of those storms, by the way, could become severe in the South. Tomorrow, close to 88, 90 degrees, ditto for Saturday.
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13: From NPR News.
23: I'm Eric Ostrom. I live in Minneapolis. I am an improviser, composer, musician. The Minnesota 4-H State Arts Inn is a program where about 60 teenagers descend on the Minnesota State Fairgrounds and spend 3 weeks putting on a show. They build sets and props. They make costumes. There is a live band, I think about 10 people. It's a musical, which means that it is a series of big, all-cast song and dance production numbers held together by the barest thread of a story and a little bit of dialogue. It lasts a little over half an hour. For me, I was a small-town theater kid, and I had friends who were other small-town theater kids, but it can be isolating. And I like the idea that there are these theater kids coming from all over the state and meeting each other and finding new friends who are excited about the same things they are. They perform 3 or 4 times a day at the 4-H building.
24: I'm Doris Rubenstein. I live in Richfield, and I am a writer on the arts for the American Jewish World and several other local publications. The Fringe Festival is over, and some of us are just too overwhelmed by the fine arts building at the State Fair. It's time to take a breather and explore a different child of the arts. I can't think of a better place or a better show than the Coleman and Reeve Gallery in the Northrop King Building to see Laura Andrews' interpretation of our lovely Minnesota landscapes in her show, The Transparent Eye. Andrew was able to create these dreamlike visions on campus thanks to a grant from the gallery's Project Space grant. The artist described her works as inviting viewers into spaces that are not simply seen but felt, and to consider how the natural world can become both familiar and mysterious through the act of painting. See The Transparent Eye from now through September 26th.
13: My name is Mary Thomas. I live in Minneapolis, Minnesota.
1: I'm an art historian and also the deputy director for the U.S. Latinx Art Forum. So the feeling of walking through Maximalismo, I think I would describe it as one of a surprise that unfolds in multiple parts. So they're all Latina artists. The range of work really packs a punch. One of the things that is particularly exciting about the show is the way that it expands upon a vocabulary for thinking about aesthetic practice within a Latinx context. So there are traditional paintings, but there's also sculptural and mixed media work that has this incredible experience of feeling both familiar and strange at once. So you might see something like an ofrenda or a home altar, but as you get closer to the work, you notice that the artist has made interventions into the iconography that you might normally see in those spaces. The invitation to maximalism is this sort of joyous, you know, everything can exist under the sort of large umbrella. So you can see Maximalismo through September 12th at Northeast Sculpture Gallery in Minneapolis.
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15: Yeah, cooling. You're definitely going to need that today. Looking at this forecast, for goodness sakes, it's going to be another humid, hot day today.
5: Yeah, our dew point is sitting at 69, Kathy, and a lot of low 70s dew points across southern Minnesota, and those are going to increase today. So, yeah, that very tropical air, dew points in the 70s are going to stick around today, really into most of the weekend, and you can guess what that means.
15: Yep.
5: Some unsettled conditions as well, too. We're seeing some of those showers and thunderstorms this morning. Southeast Metro getting some decent rainfall, up to a half inch of rain in parts of Dakota, South Washington County. Those showers and thunderstorms largely now moving through southeastern Minnesota, Red Wing into western Wisconsin. But there are some other pop-up showers coming in behind it. So first half of the day today, unsettled. There will be these at least hit-and-miss showers, couple of thunderstorms. So yeah, if you're headed out to the fairgrounds, I'd bring a rain poncho and be prepared to get in a building, because if there's any lightning or thunder, of course, you don't want to be roaming around. But the good news is there's at least some rainfall out there. We're going to see more develop later today, late this afternoon, evening in northwestern Minnesota into the overnight. And those storms we're expecting to be potentially severe. There's a slight severe risk, level 2 out of 5 for northwestern Minnesota. The main threats are going to come from some high wind gusts and some large hail. So think of kind of a repeat of what we saw in southern Minnesota the other night. Marginal risk broadly across the rest of the state. But yeah, as those showers dissipate midday, we're going to see the sun pop out this afternoon. Upper 80s, near 90 in western Minnesota, with dew points in the 70s. I mean, it's going to feel pretty steamy out there.
15: You don't think the Brad Paisley Grandstand show is going to be interrupted by a thunder and lightning, do you?
5: I don't think in the Twin Cities. It looks like that evening round is going to be more northwestern Minnesota. But with this humidity, we really could see anything pop at any time. It's a pretty unsettled atmosphere.
15: Say, what about the drought monitor released at 7:30 this morning? What does it show?
5: Yeah, worsening in pretty much all categories. Now 80% of the state in moderate drought. That's up 2% from a week ago. Severe drought, now a majority of the state. Was 48%, now 52% of Minnesota in severe drought. And those extreme drought pockets we have kind of in the four corners of the state, northwest, southwest, southeast, northeast, have expanded too. So now creeping into South Washington County, much of Dakota County, Goodhue counties in that extreme drought category. So not good news there, but not really surprising with the lack of rainfall.
15: Okay, but is there a rainfall chance here into the weekend?
5: There is, you know, unfortunate timing with the holiday weekend, but it's not going to be a washout. I want to stress that, but just continue this unsettled pattern. Looks like the best chances over the weekend are going to come Saturday and Sunday nights, and then during the day, potentially on Labor Day. But tomorrow looks dry, but it's going to be hot, near 90 tomorrow.
15: All right, we'll talk later. Thanks, Sven Sundgaard.
5: You are welcome.
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8: From Marketplace in Washington, I'm Kimberly Adams. We're headed into Labor Day weekend, a celebration of America's labor movement and unions. But only about 10% of workers were in unions in 2025, according to the Bureau of Labor Statistics. State laws have a big impact on union membership, as well as worker wages more broadly. A new report from the Economic Policy Institute finds people who live in right-to-work states make nearly 7% less on average than people who live in states without right-to-work laws. That wage gap has more than doubled in the last decade. Marketplace's Samantha Fields has more.
10: 26 states have so-called right-to-work laws. Kentucky was the last to pass one in 2017.
11: Right-to-work is kind of a misnomer.
10: Elise Gould at the Economic Policy Institute says these laws do not offer workers any job protections.
11: Instead, what they do is prohibit any requirement that workers covered by a union contract either join the union or contribute toward the cost of union representation,
10: which makes unionizing harder. In states with right-to-work laws, just 6% of workers are in a union versus 16% in states without these laws. And salaries are lower on average, especially for women and Black and Hispanic workers, says Kyle Moore at the Century Foundation.
12: A lot of that comes down to what unions do for folks, right? Black workers often see a greater benefit from having a union than white workers because the private market is often unfair to Black workers.
10: But Gould at EPI says the right-to-work laws themselves are just one factor.
11: Non-right-to-work states are more likely to have higher minimum wages. They're more likely to have restrictions on non-compete agreements or pay transparency policies.
10: And she says those policies are likely also contributing to higher wages for workers in those states. I'm Samantha Fields for Marketplace.
8: Let's do the numbers. Dow, S&P, and NASDAQ futures are up in the 0 to 5 tenths percent range, with the Dow future up 230 points. The 10-year Treasury yield is down at 4.74%. And the number of first-time unemployment claims last week just came in, 206,000, an increase of 2,000 from the week before. We have a weekly newsletter that goes out every Friday. You can get the best of Marketplace straight to your inbox. Sign up today to get it tomorrow. We have explainers and analysis on the economic news of the week. You can read the latest issue and sign up at marketplace.org/subscribe.
7: 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Horizon3.ai. 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
8: Tomorrow, in the much-anticipated jobs report from the Bureau of Labor Statistics, one number to watch is the labor force participation rate. That's the percent of people that could be working who either have jobs or are looking for jobs. And it has dropped in the past few months to its lowest point since the depth of the pandemic. Some people exit the labor force because they want to, but some do it because they have to, which is why we're launching a new series today to tell their stories called Clocked Out.
25: My name is Brian O'Connell, and I'm 72 years old. I'm a retired Air Force aviator. I then became an Air Force junior ROTC instructor. So I taught for over 8 years, and then my eyesight started going south. I was diagnosed with glaucoma while I was still on active duty in the Air Force. And then about, 15 years after I was diagnosed, I had a pressure spike, and that's when I experienced immediate vision loss. In early 2016, I realized that I didn't think that I was going to be able to continue to teach. So at the end of the school year, I retired. It was very difficult to step away because it was not on my terms. I really enjoyed what I was doing as a teacher. I enjoyed the daily interaction with the students. I enjoyed the extracurricular activities that I was part of. Things were a little dark and sometimes, and I started avoiding just being around other people who I knew because I was not able to see their faces, and therefore I felt uncomfortable. Until one day, my wife was reading a letter to the editor to the local newspaper from the veteran who wrote in about a program the Department of Veterans Affairs offers, the VA, called the Blind Rehabilitation Center. It's a service to basically teach veterans how to deal with that, technology and orientation and mobility and life skills. I learned a tremendous amount. In 2022, my friend and former fellow instructor told me that the guy who replaced me was also going to retire, and there was no one who was going to replace him. And so I said to him, almost without thinking too hard about it, if you don't mind a blind guy coming back, I'll come back and I'll teach. I came back and started teaching in January of 2023. My process was different, but the result was the same. I was their teacher, I was their instructor. My fellow instructor and I were teammates again. We taught together for another 2.5 years. Until he was ready to retire. And at that point, I said, hey man, we'll go out together. And this time it's on my terms.
8: 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That's also where you can submit your own story. In Washington, I'm Kimberly Adams with the Marketplace Morning Report. 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
15: Off air, I'm discussing the drought situation with our meteorologist, Sven Sundgaard. New drought numbers from the feds came out earlier this morning. It looks like the worst drought conditions for the metro area since, 2013. Friends in the East Metro, I know you know this, it is just powder dry. Ugh. 75 degrees is the temperature. It's muggy. We are having some rain, actually some decent rain in the South Metro right now. We have a 50% chance for thunderstorms in the Twin Cities and a very muggy 87, 88 degree temperature today. Chance for a thunderstorm this evening. Sunny and dry tomorrow. Hot again tomorrow. A high near 90. Ditto Saturday. Former U.S. military officials are raising alarms about the exodus of experienced leaders from the Pentagon. I'm Kathy Warzer. It's Thursday, September 3rd. You're listening to Morning Edition on NPR News. Coming up, national security concerns. And despite an executive order to stem mail-in ballots, Minnesota's top election official says the system is still secure. Plus, sightings of Homeland Security at the state fair has caused some anxiety around immigration enforcement. It was on this date in 1939 when Britain, France, Australia, and New Zealand declared war on Germany 2 days after the Nazi invasion of Poland. Today's birthdays include singer and musician Al Jardine of the Beach Boys. He's 84. Actor Garrett Hedlund is 42. It's 8:01, and the news is next.
4: Live from NPR News in Washington, I'm Windsor Johnston. A new assessment of the deadly floods in Nepal and Tibet says there were warning signs days before part of a glacier collapsed into a valley. The section of ice was about 3,000 feet wide, sending a fast-moving wall of water, ice, and debris some 80 miles downstream. NPR's Dia Hadid reports more than 1,200 people were killed and about 4,000 are still missing.
9: The assessment was by a consortium that looks at risk data in the high mountains. Scientists looked at publicly available satellite imagery and found melting had sped up on the glacier, a sign it was unstable, and there was an indication of a crack in the bedrock. One report author, Jakob Steiner, told NPR that their rapid assessment showed it's possible to develop an early warning system.
14: We could have seen indications that things are changing and could have been at least alert.
9: The report says there's still a risk of more flash flooding because of potentially unstable masses of rock and ice that remain on the glacier. Dear Hadid, NPR News.
4: The Trump administration's oil agreements with Venezuela are raising new questions about the country's political and economic future. The deals deepen Washington's ties with acting President Delcy Rodriguez following the U.S. capture of her predecessor, Nicolas Maduro. John Otis reports on how Venezuelans are responding.
16: People now, it's really quite jarring to see their current president cozying up to Trump and to Chevron. Now, critics claim that new oil deals are the result of Trump's gunboat diplomacy after removing Maduro and are therefore unconstitutional. But others say Venezuela needs the foreign investment. The oil industry is in terrible shape and is pumping just one third of what was produced back in the 1990s.
4: John Otis reporting. An international financial group is warning that artificial intelligence could pose new risks to global markets. NPR's Jenna McLaughlin reports the warning came as world leaders wrapped up the G20 summit in Asheville, North Carolina this week.
18: While the war in Ukraine and ongoing trade battles between the U.S. and Canada made headlines during the G20 summit this week, the looming danger of increasingly advanced AI models also featured heavily on the program. Ahead of the discussions, members of the Financial Stability Board, an international body that monitors global markets, warned that the speed of digital attacks in the age of AI could undermine confidence in the stability of highly interconnected global financial systems. The authors suggest firms will need to patch vulnerabilities much faster and prepare for the possibility of breaches impacting large swaths of the financial system at once. Meanwhile, tech companies urge global leaders not to restrict innovation due to what they described as theoretical harms. Jen McLaughlin, NPR News.
4: This is NPR News.
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20: For NPR News in the Twin Cities, I'm Phineas Pope. Authorities continue to investigate yesterday's mass shooting at a downtown Minneapolis apartment building that left three people dead, including the suspected gunman. Six other people were injured, including three police officers, two of whom were hit by gunfire. Speaking at a news conference last night, Minneapolis Mayor Jacob Frey praised the response of officers who rushed to the scene of the shooting.
26: Upon entering the building, it was apparent that this was an active shooting. They rescued victims, brought people to safety, helped get approximately four people to the hospital, all while getting shot at themselves.
20: Authorities have not released information about what led up to the shooting. Interim Police Chief Bill Peterson said police were familiar with the suspected gunman. Republican Lisa Daymuth says regulations are to blame for high housing costs in Minnesota, and as governor, she rolled them back. At the state fair this week, Daymuth spoke with Carol Levin about her housing platform during a forum focused on that issue.
27: So when you look at the energy codes and the energy things that have pushed up the cost of housing, yet it's done just as safe but less expensive in our bordering states, we really need to reimagine that. We want to take care of our environment. We want to make sure that energy is there and available, but we also have to bring down the cost and the regulation.
20: Daymuth says she considers housing part of her larger affordability agenda. She says she also supports lowering property taxes. Daymuth faces Democrat Amy Klobuchar in November. Klobuchar also addressed her housing plans during the event. As a congressional race in Minnesota's 1st District heats up, incumbent Republican Brad Finstad says farmers are optimistic about trade. Finstad says rising exports for corn, dairy, ethanol, and soybeans are putting 1st District farmers in a good position. Farming is a key topic in this year's race. Finstad is being challenged by political newcomer Jake Johnson, a high school teacher from Rochester. Johnson accuses Finstad of being out of touch with voters and in lockstep with President Trump. Finstad says he's not afraid to stand up to Trump, for instance, against policies that could hurt the renewable fuels industry.
0: I've pushed back on the EPA and the president and the White House to say, listen, this is really important for us to keep growing and strengthening our domestic energy industry.
20: Both candidates have attracted big donors and have raised about $2 million for their campaigns so far. A crash involving two school buses in Apple Valley left several people with minor injuries yesterday morning. Police say a District 196 school bus and a smaller KinderCare transport bus collided at 140th Street West and Galaxy Avenue. The smaller bus overturned. First responders and bystanders helped to evacuate its driver and 11 children. The larger bus was carrying a driver and 28 passengers. In Brainerd right now, partly cloudy, 65 degrees. In Moorhead, it's partly cloudy and 70. 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
6: It's Morning Edition from NPR News. I'm Michelle Martin.
13: And I'm Steve Inskeep. The U.S. military has been taking fire from within.
6: Defense Secretary Pete Hegseth has dismissed a stream of senior officers since the early days of the Trump administration. They include many officers who are women or black and people of all backgrounds with deep combat experience. This week, the Secretary of the Army resigned. He's an official appointed by President Trump who had defended many of the officers. Current military officers have been silent about all this as their role requires, but former officers often express their point of view, and in a moment we'll hear from Peter Corelli, who served almost 40 years.
13: NPR's Quill Lawrence has been following all of this and has an assessment. Quill, good morning.
17: Good morning.
13: What's driving all the departures?
17: Hegseth hasn't offered explanations publicly for any of these firings. He has said separately that he's ridding the military of DEI hires and woke. The Army's top civilian leader, Dan Driscoll, also appointed by President Trump, resigned this week. And this has been a long time coming. Driscoll's close with Vice President J.D. Vance. Both are Iraq vets. They met at Yale Law School. And that may be part of why he was so prominent in the first months of this administration. But when Defense Secretary Pete Hegseth accidentally leaked U.S. battle details to a journalist, Signalgate, there was speculation that Driscoll might replace him. And the tension has been building really ever since.
13: Okay, so there might have been this sort of personal tension, but was Driscoll also defending the uniformed services against Hegseth?
17: We know of a couple of cases where that went public. It may have been in many more cases, but Hegseth has sacked more than 10 generals. He's also been quite unusually reaching down into the promotion lists to effectively end the careers of people who had already been carefully vetted. Many of those people have been black or female officers or generals who were just seemed to be tainted merely by serving with distinction under the Biden administration. Hmm. I've reached out to Driscoll. I haven't heard back from him, but at least in one congressional hearing, he went to bat for a general who'd been removed. And we know from a person close to Driscoll, who wasn't authorized to speak publicly, that Driscoll did have a final meeting with President Trump, where he told him that Hegseth's arbitrary firings are making it harder to modernize the military because really good people are getting fired and it's hollowing out the senior ranks. And he also told Trump that the U.S. is losing the Iran war, that the war is draining the U.S. stockpiles of missiles, and then Driscoll handed in his resignation.
13: I'm glad you mentioned the war with Iran. What do all these personnel changes mean for ongoing operations?
17: Yeah, like you say, this is happening while the country is at war. And besides Iran, the administration is marking a year now since it started simply blowing up boats that are coming from South America on the suspicion that they're carrying drugs, killing the sometimes unarmed people on board with no trial, no warning. Admiral Alvin Halsey was the head of SOUTHCOM, Southern Command, a year ago when these boat strikes began, and he resigned about 2 years before his term was up. Halsey was among a tiny number of black flag officers. He's never spoken publicly about why he resigned. But now the administration was saying that this year of boat strikes has reduced the amount of drugs entering the U.S. They haven't offered evidence to support that. But it's worth noting that these strikes started as part of a buildup that toppled Venezuelan leader Nicolas Maduro. That operation was almost too quick to even call it a war. But a number of senior former military officials have said they think that President Trump came away from that thinking that everything always goes to plan and wars and regime changes can be easy. And now the war in Iran is into its seventh month, and there's a lot of turmoil within the ranks of the U.S. military.
13: NPR's Quill Lawrence, thanks so much. Really appreciate it.
17: Thank you.
2: A retired officer who's been watching the dismissals with concern is General Peter Corelli. He served for almost 40 years, including multiple tours in Iraq and as Vice Chief of Staff of the Army. General Corelli, welcome.
3: It's good to be with you.
2: What patterns, if any, do you see in these firings and retirements and denials of promotion?
3: Well, there are many patterns, but the one that concerns me most is the injustice seems to fall the hardest on women in the service. We worked very, very hard to ensure that women were represented at the highest ranks of our service.
2: We know, based on the numbers, that a lot of women have been targeted for firings, but why is it hitting them harder?
3: Well, you know, a woman competing for a star today has to build a record at least as strong as her male peers. With fewer of those opportunities available to her, she's under more scrutiny with less margin for a single mistake, and often while carrying burdens at home that her male counterparts have never had to answer for.
2: What else is happening through these firings? What message is being sent to the military as a whole?
3: You have to agree and not speak truth to power, which I think is very, very important. We take an oath to support and defend the Constitution against all enemies, foreign and domestic. And I worry that this pattern will discourage folks from speaking up when they don't agree or they receive an unlawful order.
2: Is this like any previous set of firings you can recall from your almost four decades in the service?
3: Not that I can recall. I cannot. I mean, there surely have been secretaries of defenses who have fired officers. I look back on my experience and I can remember three or four or five. But you know, what's always been different with those firings is we have been told why they were fired. I don't know a single instance now that we have been told why those officers were fired.
2: What is important about that?
3: Well, I think it's very important. Because it says that we're holding officers accountable. But
2: I want to understand what you're saying. Why is it important to give a reason for the firing? Is it because you want to show that the firing was for something that was done and not because, say, of their political orientation?
3: Right. Or that they don't agree with policies that that are being implemented.
2: How would you describe the force that's being created then by the people who were left behind?
3: Well, I worry about that force. I really worry about that force. And, you know, like I said, the message to every officer still serving seems to me to be unmistakable. You know, your professional military advice is now a liability. Tell the secretary what he wants to hear or clean out your office. It seems to be the message.
2: Did allowing women into combat, which is something that I believe happened on your watch during your time in the military, make the military any less effective?
3: No, it didn't. The fact of the matter is women were in combat the entire time we were in Iraq and Afghanistan. We had medics that we absolutely needed in Iraq and Afghanistan that were women who, you know, under old doctrine would have been behind the forward edge of the battlefield. But there was no forward edge of the battlefield in Iraq and Afghanistan. And without those women out there treating soldiers who were wounded, we would have had serious issues.
2: General, what are the risks, if any, of purging the force when there is a shooting war on?
3: When you let these people go, when you don't get them promoted, when they're forced out of the service, this isn't like going into a company and taking out folks. And you go find others to fill those slots. There is no one to fill those slots. There is no one to fill those slots. If you promote from below, okay, you're promoting people with little experience. And that's what you lose here, is you lose folks that have been in the service for, you know, 30 years, 35 years, who have a tremendous amount of experience that is absolutely critical when fighting the wars that we're fighting today, and preparing for the wars of the future.
2: General Peter Corelli served for almost 40 years in the U.S. Army. General, thanks so much.
3: Thank you.
6: The world will soon cross a dangerous climate change threshold. That's according to a new report from the United Nations. It warns that countries will need to prepare for worsening disasters, as NPR's Lauren Sommer reports.
5: Back in 2015, countries came together to tackle climate change. They agreed to try to limit warming to 1.5 degrees Celsius, which is 2.7 degrees Fahrenheit, compared to pre-industrial temperatures. That threshold has big impacts, like more intense storms and hotter heat waves. But if the planet gets hotter than that, the impacts get much worse. This week, United Nations officials admitted the world is not going to limit warming to 1.5 degrees.
7: At this point, it's our projection that avoidance is near impossible.
5: Inger Andersen is executive director of the United Nations Environment Program, which put out the report. She says the world will hit 1.5 degrees within a few years, most likely.
7: This is the legacy of our own inaction. Across the globe, extreme heat waves already proving that climate impacts will strike faster, hit harder, and last longer, costing more lives and causing deeper disruptions.
5: Andersen says the damage will be particularly bad for some of the world's most vulnerable countries. Low-lying islands will face flooding from sea level rise, as well as coastal cities. More intense droughts could affect food supplies around the world. Now, the question is how long the world will stay hotter than 1.5 degrees Celsius. The UN says a best-case scenario is 1.8 degrees by the end of the century. That's if countries follow through on their promises to cut emissions from burning fossil fuels. But right now, even 1.8 degrees doesn't look likely because countries are way behind on those goals.
7: If we were to bypass 1.8, then getting back down to 1.5 will be extremely difficult.
5: Limiting how long the planet is hotter than 1.5 degrees comes down to renewable energy, the UN report says. Countries need to rapidly shift away from fossil fuels and scale up solar and wind so carbon emissions fall to zero. Even then, the report finds that more is needed, like sucking emissions right out of the atmosphere. That's the only way to make up for what Andersen calls climate procrastination. Lauren Sommer, NPR News.

0: 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Coming up, news from the BBC.
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0: Of course, the story that we are following, 3 people dead, 6 injured. One of the dead, the alleged shooter in that mass shooting on the edge of downtown Minneapolis yesterday afternoon near Loring Park. The alleged shooter was a resident of the apartment building where he carried out the shootings yesterday afternoon. We have details at nprnews.org. Your forecast, we're sitting at 74 degrees. It's definitely steamy. It'll get even muggier today and hotter. The high around 85, 86, 87 degrees with a chance of showers and thunderstorms. We have some rain in the South Metro right now. Tonight, a 40% chance for storms. Tomorrow, hot and humid, a high near 90.
2: Good morning, I'm Laura Kane at the BBC. Wildfires burning in Indonesia are spreading toxic haze across Southeast Asia, with millions affected by worsening air quality. Most of the fires are in Kalimantan, on the island of Borneo. This woman lives there.
3: We hope that it rains soon. The students in various parts of East Kalimantan are being made to study at home, so we hope the weather recovers and the fires stop.
2: In Northeast Africa, human rights groups in Sudan have warned that food is being used as a weapon of war after 2 trucks carrying United Nations supplies were hit in an airstrike in South Kordofan State. Civilians there are facing severe hunger. More than 50 tons of food were destroyed in the attack. And China's criticised a recent law brought in by France, which imposes a levy on so-called fast fashion items. As of Tuesday, a fee of up to $14 will be charged on items of clothing produced in high volumes and so cheap that they're not worth repairing. Here's Paul Moss.
4: It's something environmental campaigners have long called for, bemoaning the waste when clothes are produced so cheaply, consumers chuck them away rather than bothering to repair or even clean them. But China says that its online retail companies are the ones that will be hit and called on France to withdraw the new rule, threatening that otherwise there'll be retaliatory measures.
2: I'm Laura Kane at the BBC in London.
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0: We can't give their full names in the story because TSA agents require anonymity when they fly. As they make their rounds, they're watching for problems around the buses and transit stops.
1: If any of the bus drivers or the Metro Transit workers or, if they're having a hard time with people out here, just kind of keeping the peace.
0: They also handle transportation security and nuclear detection. This week, photos showing DHS agents stationed at the state fair spread over social media, raising concerns after last winter's federal immigration surge. State fair officials say the agents are with the TSA's Federal Air Marshal Service, which has partnered with fair law enforcement for the past 4 years.
2: There are 9 operational entities that fall under that umbrella of Department of Homeland Security and the Transportation Security Administration, which the law enforcement arm is the Federal Air Marshal Service, is one of those 9. And we all have different mission sets, and ours is focused on that transportation security nexus.
0: That's Tess Hawkins, who heads the Air Marshal's Minneapolis field office. She says they work closely with the Metro Transit team, Minnesota State Troopers, and the state's Valley Transit Authority.
2: Our mission at the fair is making sure that those who are boarding and deboarding the buses and the public transportation is that they're arriving safely and that they're also leaving in the same manner.
0: She says they don't share any information with immigration enforcement agents. State Fair Chief of Police Ron Nafla says the same.
3: We don't have a partnership with ICE. They are not one of our public safety partners here at the fair. And the TSA and the Federal Air Marshals are completely separate from ICE. So, they're a great resource for us and a great partner.
0: He says TSA agents help with anything transportation related and reassured fairgoers they don't need to be concerned about ICE presence. At the State Fair, Ahmed Hassan, NPR News.
4: Of the thousands of things you can see at the Minnesota State Fair, there's a couple dozen ancient artifacts you've been likely stepping over or sitting on without even realizing it. In this edition of Hand Me Downs, where we dig up the stories behind unlikely treasures, Lucas Levin introduces us to a secret rock collection embedded around the fairgrounds.
5: The International Bazaar sits on Judson Avenue, right across from the Horticulture Building. The grounds were built in the 1970s, but at that point, it was called the Mexican Village. State Fair archivist Kerry Huber said it primarily focused on Latin and Spanish art before it was renamed the Bazaar in 1984 to showcase a wider variety of cultures.
6: You would see pottery being thrown by hand. There was some glass blowing.
5: But in 2008, the Bazaar went through one more remodel, this time officially becoming the International Bazaar. And it's actually far more international than most may realize. Former State Fair CEO Jerry Hammer said it all started with a piece of granite from the Black Hills in South Dakota.
7: After the fair of 79, we took a trip and visited the Crazy Horse Monument, and you left a dollar, you got to take a piece of granite that they had blasted off the mountain. I brought it back and had it for a paperweight on my desk.
5: Some of the staff noticed that paperweight and turned it into a challenge.
7: Most of them were just college students, and a lot of them were doing study abroad and said, "Oh, Jerry collects rocks." No, I didn't, but I guess I did now after that.
5: Trip after trip, month after month, rock and, after rock.
7: Once the Parthenon in Athens and Hadrian's Wall in the northern UK, Colosseum in Rome.
5: Hammer kept them, labeled where they were from, and sat them on a shelf in his office. But as the years went on, Hammer didn't know what to do with them. When the International Bazaar was redone in 08, Hammer had an idea.
7: Not all this is perfect. We'll just throw them in the concrete.
5: Except, that's not what happened.
7: One of the cement finishers set them in front of the bazaar at the entrance, and they're kind of hidden behind benches during the fair.
6: I don't think many people notice.
5: Huber is right. The rocks are easy to miss. But if you look for them, you'll see them arranged neatly in two rows of 11. Carol Rydell has been coming to the fair for 50 years. She was sitting on a bench near the stones when I pointed them out to her. In the decades since the International Bazaar's remodel, she never noticed them.
8: They're very inconspicuous. The size is pretty small.
5: Small treasures that have been one man's secret. And Hammer also told me these aren't the only rocks from around the world he's hidden at the fair.
7: When we renovated the grandstand in 03, in 2003, I visited my daughter who was on a study abroad in Rome, and I brought back a rock from

0: the Colosseum in Rome, and gave that to the contractors. So that's in the grandstand.
1: And that's not all either.
0: Right outside the museum, there's like concentric circles. In the middle of the circle, though, the concrete is square because that area had previously been Heritage Square. And then dead center under that square is the Stonehenge Rock. And I know it's there because I put it there the night before they poured the concrete.
1: And why did Hammer do this?
0: I just thought it was something that was that was kind of cool to do. And it was just me being able to be part of all these projects to add a little something to it. And I'm really glad this happy accident of collecting rocks became a thing.
1: Meaning anytime you're at the fair, an ancient chunk of history is just a stone's throw away. Lucas Levin, NPR News, Falcon Heights.
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3: Well, there is a visitation later today for the face of Meesville, Minnesota, population 127, just off of Highway 61 near Red Wing. Harriet Wiederholt, the matriarch of the family that owns the iconic Wiederholt's Supper Club in Meesville, died last week. Harriet was 102 years old. She did something almost unheard of in her day when, at the age of 16, she attended the Minneapolis Business College. And she used what she learned to become a very successful businesswoman, running the Supper Club after her husband's death, Vendrite, a 600-machine vending operation, and some Red Wing shoe stores. Harriet would station herself at the front door of Wiederholt Supper Club welcoming diners. People loved her. A visitation is tonight. Her funeral at the Catholic Church in Meesville is tomorrow. She was an amazing woman. Here's your forecast for the day ahead. Looks like some rain. Chance of showers and thunderstorms. Some of those storms could get a little heavy here later today. Highs, lower 80s, lower 90s, cooler near Lake Superior. It's 8:30 and the news is next.
4: Live from NPR News in Washington, I'm Dave Mattingly. More than 1,200 people are now confirmed dead in Nepal along the border with Tibet following last week's glacier collapse and flash flooding. Feminist icon Gloria Steinem has died in New York City. NPR's Christian Wright says Steinem was a pivotal voice and a longstanding presence in the modern women's rights movement.
5: Gloria Steinem will long be remembered as an enduring symbol of the women's movement. For more than a half century, she advocated for feminist causes, helping women gain meaningful progress toward equality at home, in the workplace, and other aspects of American society. Steinem fought for abortion rights and shared that she had one herself. She advocated for pay equality, women in politics, and against domestic violence. Her activism changed American life. Steinem started out as a journalist, notably reporting undercover to expose conditions inside New York's Playboy Club in 1963. She co-founded Ms. Magazine, a feminist publication, a radical idea at the time. Steinem wrote books and essays and continued her work well into old age. She died peacefully at home in New York. Gloria Steinem was 92. Kristen Wright, NPR News.
4: Japanese scientist Hideki Shirakawa, who shared the Nobel Prize in Chemistry in the year 2000, has died. He was 90 years old. His work helped to demonstrate plastic could conduct electricity. This is NPR News.
6: For NPR News, in the Twin Cities, I'm Phineas Pope. The person suspected of shooting several people at an apartment in Minneapolis yesterday was facing a potential eviction from the building. Estelle Timor Wilcox has more.
7: The shooting at the apartment complex in the Loring Park neighborhood left three people dead, including the shooter, and three police officers and several others injured. NPR News partner Kara Levin identified the suspect as Carlton Johnson II, citing multiple sources. According to court records, he lived in the building, formerly called Loring Towers and now known as Shoreline Plaza. Property managers filed suit to evict Johnson in June. He was accused of assaulting a resident and brandishing a firearm in front of several staff and security officers. A trial on the eviction suit was scheduled for September 11th. Officers exchanged gunfire with the suspect at the scene. The suspect was later pronounced dead. A City of Minneapolis spokesperson said it is still unknown how he died. I'm Estelle Timar Wilcox.
6: Congress has voted to postpone a federal ban on hemp products until December. The House voted this week to approve a short-term funding bill that included the delay. The ban was originally set to begin in November and would limit the amount of THC allowed in hemp-derived products like gummies and seltzers. Many hemp businesses say it would kill the industry. Minnesota Senator Tina Smith pushed for the delay and says it gives lawmakers more time to create regulations for hemp products.
8: This is a very simple thing that we can do to expand new and better ag markets and to also support local brewers and local businesses.
6: The bill passed the Senate last month and is now awaiting the president's signature. In sports, the St. Paul Saints beat Omaha yesterday 9-7. Those teams play four more games in Nebraska. In Fergus Falls right now, it's sunny and 70. 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
10: You're listening to Minnesota Public Radio News for a Thursday, September the 3rd. It's morning edition. I'm Kathy Worzer. A U.S. Postal Service whistleblower is warning that there's a new federal computer system hastily built that will handle mail-in ballots this fall. The plan would require that states submit to USPS lists of their mail-in voters. The Postal Service will not deliver ballots for states if there are any discrepancies between the voter information and the new USPS computer system and what's picked up by agency scanners on the envelopes of the ballots. Now, voting by mail is a big part of Minnesota elections, with more than 1,100 precincts voting entirely by mail this year. Minnesota Secretary of State Steve Simon is the state's chief elections official and oversees Minnesota's election system. He is running for re-election this fall, and he joins me on the phone right now. Good morning.
11: Good morning. Thanks for having me.
10: When the president signed an executive order back in March around mail-in ballots, he claimed that cheating on mail-in voting is, his words, legendary. This is a federal issue, but I'm wondering, in Minnesota, how secure is mail-in voting?
11: It is very secure. I need to remind everyone that the president himself repeatedly votes by mail. But no, in Minnesota, we have features in place, security features that almost no other state has. And here's what it is. When you order a mail ballot, you don't just order it. You have to provide some personal identifying information, a driver's license number, state ID number, partial social security number. Then you have to sign the back of the interior envelope. Then you have to have a witness sign as well. Three layers of security that very few other states have. So it is very secure in Minnesota. Remember, the Constitution is really clear here. States are in charge of the time, place, and manner of administering elections, except that Congress can step in and pass a law. But the Constitution says nothing at all about a president sort of waving a magic wand in the Oval Office by executive order and decreeing things about the election. That's why, just so your listeners know, this current executive order is frozen. We've joined together with 23 states, and it is now not happening, but that could change. It's in litigation, so anything could happen. But as of this moment, nothing has changed.
10: It is frozen, as you say, and there is ongoing litigation, but do you have Plan B?
11: Yes. Plan B would be unfortunate, but of course, if it's the law of the land, ultimately, then we have to comply. And this would mean a rush of resources all over the state. The Postal Service itself has said it would take up to 1 minute per ballot to scan into this portal that they're creating, by the way, that we haven't seen yet. Now, think about that. In the last election, there were 450,000 Minnesotans who voted by mail. And that's 450,000 minutes. That's several thousand hours worth of work at the local level. I don't know how that's practically ever going to work, but look, we'd have to do it if it were the law of the land. Keep in mind, we start voting in Minnesota in the general election by mail and in person in 15 days. 2 weeks from tomorrow, September 18th, is when that starts. In some states, it will have started even earlier. That's why this whole thing is really an unworkable mess. But to your question, Kathy, yes, if it's the law of the land, we and everyone in America will do our best to comply. Again, it isn't happening for now. It is currently frozen in court.
3: Evidently, it can be voluntarily used by election officials to share lists of people who received ballots by mail. Is that something that should assuage fears about this?
11: No, because everyone who votes by mail would have to run the gauntlet of this portal that they're creating. And we don't know what's in it. It's a black box. They haven't released it yet. And the federal government recently has had a terrible track record on such databases, up to 50% error rate, 50. There is a whistleblower who this week came out inside the USPS and said that what they saw was, in their words, secretive, rushed, chaotic, and fundamentally flawed. So it's a real concern. Again, that's why I'm guessing the courts have found it these arguments compelling and have frozen this. Again, it could be unfrozen, but for now, nothing has changed in Minnesota, and voting by mail is full speed ahead.
3: All right. Secretary of State Steve Simon, thanks for your time.
11: Thank you.
3: We're going to keep our focus on the midterm elections right now. Rewind to 2006. A Republican president has low approval ratings. U.S. is at war in the Middle East. Voters deliver a drubbing. In southern Minnesota, a teacher, new to politics, topples a previously safe GOP incumbent. Well, this year, another Democratic newcomer hopes for a parallel result. Jake Johnson is waging a stiff challenge to Republican incumbent Brad Finstad. From Fairmont, Catherine Richard checks in on the race.
12: Jake Johnson is speaking to a full room in the basement of the Martin County Public Library. It's his second-to-last stop on a 21-county speaking tour of Minnesota's 1st Congressional District. Johnson leads with his backstory, son of a garbage collector and a meter reader, one of 11 kids.
13: Even with our hard work, I was a SNAP kid, we were a Medicaid family, and I wouldn't have gone to college if it wasn't for subsidized Stafford loans and Pell Grants.
12: Johnson says the programs Republicans want to gut got him here today, a Rochester High School math teacher attempting to unseat Representative Brad Finstad. These town halls are a bit of a poke at Finstad, who Johnson accuses of only talking to like-minded audiences. Even though Johnson's events are advertised as open to anyone of any party, the crowd in Fairmont is decidedly friendly.
14: What are you going to do to help preserve the right of mail-in ballots?
15: Because we'd like to know what your thoughts are on how to advocate for mental health services and
16: what you can do in Congress to really kind of help us and have a healthy relationship with technology to support our kids in education.
17: We started our campaign by listening, and there was a lot of frustration with the fact that Congressman Finstad doesn't host any public meetings.
12: That's Johnson again.
17: We see a different method of leadership, and it's more responsive when you show up in a public place.
12: One thing Johnson hears a lot is frustration among farmers. He says Finstad has stood by as President Donald Trump imposed tariffs on trade partners and started a war with Iran, which drove up oil and fertilizer costs.
18: I am constantly engaging with constituents.
12: That's Finstad, who won the seat 4 years ago. He says he talks face-to-face with voters all the time. In fact, some elements in a proposed farm bill were inspired by what he's heard from First District farmers, like programs to support young people getting into agriculture. Finstad insists farmers are optimistic about trade.
18: With 20 new trade deals that have ag components in all of them, and that comes after a very stale trade atmosphere for agriculture.
12: As for fertilizer and oil prices, Finstad sees opportunity to build domestic suppliers. Finstad won past races by double-digit margins, but Johnson is giving him a run for his money, literally. Both candidates have raised $2 million. National Democrats are propping up Johnson. Groups on both sides are airing ads. Finstad pushes back on the idea that he's too deferential to Trump.
18: When I agree with the president, I'm not afraid to say that. And when I disagree, I'm also not afraid to say that.
12: To some, Johnson's candidacy resembles that of the last Democrat to win the seat. That was now Governor Tim Walz, another teacher and candidate who voters saw as a fresh face. Both attracted union support and a brigade of former students helping them out. But whether Johnson's message can really break through to Republicans is another question. For his part, Gerald Woodley has been persuaded by Johnson. When Finstad was in the Minnesota House, Woodley was his campaign advisor, but he's frustrated with Finstad. So he cold turkey messaged Johnson on Facebook.
19: And I met him in New Ulm, and we spent about half an hour, 45 minutes just kind of talking. I was impressed with his ideas. And, you know, the idea that he drove from Rochester to New Ulm to meet with me at Lola's restaurant was a big deal.
12: The question going into the fall is if there are enough people like Woodley out there to flip the district to Democrats. Catherine Richert, NPR News, Fairmont.
3: It's 8:42. Police are still at the scene of the shooting, the mass shooting in a Minneapolis high-rise apartment building near Loring Park here this morning. Police tape still up near the building. We have Estelle Timar Wilcox on the scene. Coming up, we'll have more on that top story.
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3: Hey, it's day 8 of the Minnesota State Fair. 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If you're 65 plus, you get in for a discounted rate, which is nice. Brad Paisley headlining the grandstand tonight. So it should be a decent day at the fair, a little close perhaps. I'm going to be out there tomorrow. Mark Seely is going to do the State Fair Weather Quiz, the two of us together. It's the 30th anniversary of the State Fair Weather Quiz. Weather tomorrow is going to be kind of hot and humid with a high of 88 degrees. Today's high, pretty close to 86, 87 degrees. So hot and humid today, hot and humid tomorrow. Saturday, same story. Right now, 75 degrees. It's cloudy here in downtown St. Paul.
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3: We could find out more today about the three people who died in a mass shooting inside a downtown Minneapolis apartment building. The shooting happened late yesterday afternoon. Six others, including three police officers, were injured. Matt Sepik has details.
20: Around 4:30 yesterday, Yumika Agnew and several of her neighbors had taken the elevator down to the first floor of their building and were about to step into the lobby.
21: The doors opened and we heard the gunshots, just like that. So we just started pushing the button for the door to shut. And it just seemed like he was getting closer and closer to us.
20: Agnew says she continued to hear gunfire as the elevator stopped at other floors.
21: I'm just praying to the Lord, like, please don't let this man turn to this elevator and start shooting at us. That's what I was praying and thinking and hoping the Lord did not let happen. And he didn't, and I'm grateful. And I thank the Lord that we are okay.
20: Agnew says she made it back to her apartment and took shelter inside for a few minutes until an alarm sounded. That's when she and a neighbor evacuated down 8 flights of stairs and police escorted them outside. At a news conference last night, interim Minneapolis Police Chief Bill Peterson said the initial 911 call came in at 4:36 p.m. and the first officers arrived in less than 2 minutes. They immediately encountered victims and heard shots being fired.
22: Officers followed the sound of the gunfire to an upper floor of the building. On that floor, officers encountered a haze that significantly limited their visibility. Officers exchanged gunfire with the suspect.
20: Peterson says the suspect died at the scene, but it's still unclear if it was the result of officers' gunfire. One of the victims also died inside the building, and another was pronounced dead at HCMC. 6 other people were injured, including 3 officers, 2 of whom were hit by gunfire. Mayor Jacob Frey says one was struck in the leg, the other suffered 2 gunshot wounds to the abdomen. Both are expected to make a full recovery. Frey says police officers acted heroically.
23: They rescued victims, brought people to safety, helped get approximately 4 people to the hospital, all while getting shot at themselves.
20: Authorities did not discuss a motive for the shooting, but Peterson says police were familiar with the suspect. Citing multiple sources, NPR News partner Kara Levin identified the suspected shooter as Carlton Johnson II. According to court records, property managers filed suit this summer in an effort to have the 35-year-old evicted from his 9th-floor apartment. On June 16th, an attorney for Loring Towers, now known as Shoreline Plaza, notified Johnson that property managers were terminating his lease following a half dozen rule violations, including the assault of a resident in March. Then on June 11th, Johnson allegedly walked around the building brandishing a gun and, quote, entered the management office and openly displayed the firearm to building staff members, writes attorney Laurel Pugh. Pugh adds that around the same time, Johnson told other residents that he had obtained a new gun and, quote, would kill someone. In the days after he was given his eviction notice, Johnson allegedly made threats to a security officer and lifted up his shirt to display a gun. A spokesperson for the Hennepin County Sheriff's Office says Johnson was not the subject of any court-ordered eviction, but court records show that a trial on the landlord's request to have Johnson removed from the building had been scheduled for next week. Matt Sepik, NPR News, Minneapolis.
3: It's 8:48 here on Morning Edition. I was just checking some of what I'm seeing online about that particular shooting in downtown Minneapolis, and it's a story we'll continue to follow. Let's talk about the forecast here briefly with meteorologist Sven Sundgaard, who's going to keep an eye on a potentially stormy afternoon. Is that right?
0: Potentially, especially for northern Minnesota. I was just looking at some of the latest forecast models that are coming in, and it looks as though, yeah, the bulk of that redevelopment later in the day is going to be in northwestern and northern Minnesota. We saw some showers and thunderstorms in southeastern Minnesota. Some of those are still ongoing here down around Austin, Rochester, over towards Eau Claire, and we picked up some decent rainfall in some spots. Radar estimating maybe up to a few tenths of an inch of rain for parts of Dakota and South Washington counties, which are in extreme drought now, so good news there. 6 to 8 tenths of an inch of rain around Northfield, Cannon Falls, too. So, yeah, some of these showers creating some decent rainfall. But what looked like we might see some midday redevelopment looks probably less and less likely. So isolated showers possible here in central and southern Minnesota as we head into the midday and afternoon. If you're headed to the fair, I'd bring a poncho just in case, or be prepared to duck into one of the buildings. But it does look as though that redevelopment later in the afternoon and evening is going to be mostly northwestern Minnesota. And those storms could be strong or severe. We do have a slight severe risk for much of northwestern and north central Minnesota. What we're really going to be watching for are those high wind gusts potential in addition to some large hail. And then, yeah, further south, Twin Cities, looks like it'll be more isolated activity, but maybe a little bit better chance of a few spotty storms overnight, but probably the bulk of that in the northern part of the state. Steamy today, too. Mid to upper 80s here across southern Minnesota, near 90 in the western part of the state, and dew points are going to climb in the upper 60s right now, but probably headed into the 70s, and that really sticky stuff is sticking around here into the weekend.
3: Okay, I want to ask about that, but I also want to ask about the areas that really need the rain are probably not going to get it, right? According to the drought monitor, things are getting worse.
0: Yeah, we're seeing an expansion of that extreme drought here now, almost 5% of the state in kind of each of the quadrants of the state, and really expanding into the southeast metro more now, Dakota County, South Washington County, into Goodhue counties, into that extreme drought. But we're in a hopeful pattern here with some storm chances, especially it looks like later into the holiday weekend, Sunday night into Labor Day and Monday night, we could see widespread 1 to 2 inches of rainfall. That will not be enough to undo the drought, but that is some welcome rain if we can get that going. So the humidity is going to help to at least produce some shower and thunderstorms that could at least sort of dent the drought a little bit.
3: Okay, good. So then the sticky stuff is going to last through the holiday weekend.
0: Yeah, it looks like Friday and Saturday will be the hottest days, near 90 tomorrow. I think tomorrow will be dry for most of us. Lots of sun, but hot and humid. Saturday kind of copy paste, but we'll start to see some storm chances in the northern part of the state Saturday night.
3: Okay. Have a great day. Thank you.
0: You too, Kathy.
3: It's day 8 of the Minnesota State Fair. Folks who are 65 years and older get in for a discounted price. Earlier this week, perhaps you heard about Bill Holman, the 100-year-old World War II veteran who celebrated his birthday by riding the century-old Tilt-A-Whirl at the State Fair, a ride he has loved since the 1930s and that shares his own 100-year history. Yeah, it's true. 100 years ago today, as a matter of fact, September the 3rd, the Tilt-A-Whirl made its debut at the Minnesota State Fair. The popular ride was invented in Faribault, Minnesota, back in 1926. Arts reporter Alex V. Cipolli traveled to Faribault to find out more.
1: At the Rice County Historical Society, curator Jenna Nelson flips through the journals of Herbert Sellner.
4: So he has a number of different rides that he is trying to kind of push and develop.
1: Sellner was a designer and inventor living in Faribault in the early 20th century. He was experimenting with a water toboggan slide, considered a precursor to all the water slides we see today.
4: But later on, he had tried for the swooper, which is an interesting one. It almost looks like a squashed version of a Ferris wheel. That one, unfortunately, okay. did not take off.
1: In January 1926, he started sketching up a new ride that played with gravity and centrifugal forces.
4: I didn't know that the original name for it was going to be the Tiltilator.
5: The Tiltilator?
4: The Tiltilator. I think it's as early as January. He writes in here that he is coming up with a new idea for a ride.
1: By April 1926, Sellner changed the name. This new ride would become the Tilt-A-Whirl, which whips people around in cars that tilt and spin. Soon after, the former Wildwood Amusement Park in White Bear Lake purchased the ride for $4,500. And then...
4: here we go, September 3rd, we have them setting up the Tilt-A-Whirl at the Minnesota Fairgrounds.
1: The ride took off. More than 1,000 Tilt-A-Whirls have been built since. Minneapolis artist Robin Schwartzman says it's her favorite ride. She grew up on the East Coast and remembers riding them as a child.
6: So it's just that pure, like, joyous feeling that you get in your stomach when it's spinning and you can't really control it. That just makes me go, woo.
1: Schwartzman used to draw caricature art at a Pennsylvania amusement park. Her stand was right across from the Tilt-A-Whirl.
6: Well, so we would just watch it all day long. And so we'd hear people screaming. We'd hear people laughing. People would come off the ride. Every now and then we'd witness people puking.
1: Schwartzman made a crop art piece this year honoring the ride's 100th anniversary using about 80,000 seeds. She entered it into the state fair.
6: I just found this cool, like, retro atomic kind of looking design that just felt right.
1: State Fair archivist Carrie Huber said Tilt-A-Whirl rides cost 15 cents a pop when it opened at the fair.
7: So 1926 definitely was the first year of Tilt-A-Whirl at the State Fair. And I think that's pretty impressive, being that he invented it that year as well. So I just love that Minnesota innovation, and the State Fair is like, yes, let's have it.
1: And the fair still has a Tilt-A-Whirl. It's often a child's first ride.
7: It's a wonderful ride that can be celebrated through the generations. Like, your grandparents went on that ride, and then your parents, and then now you as a child. And it's fun to see that interaction and just, a staple of a carnival.
1: This year, the fair's annual history walking tour includes a special stop at the Tilt-A-Whirl. I'm Alex B. Cipolli, NPR News, Falcon Heights.
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8: Some other news now. The NBA punished the Los Angeles Clippers for going around salary cap limits. The Clippers face a $30 million fine. Now, if you're the owner, Steve Ballmer, maybe you're rich enough not to care about $30 million, but you may well care that you are suspended and your team lost their first round draft pick for 5 years. NPR's Becky Sullivan reports.
24: Last September, a podcast by the investigative journalist Pablo Torre shook the NBA's world. The LA Clippers, he claimed, had made a shady deal with a company called Aspiration, meant to duck the NBA's salary cap in order to pay millions of extra dollars to their all-star forward Kawhi Leonard.
25: What I started doing was scour the internet for any mentions of Aspiration. Any appearances, tweets, quotes, Instagram posts, anything by Kawhi Leonard endorsing Aspiration. And this was hard to find.
24: This was big news. That kind of sham endorsement deal is banned under the league's salary cap rules. Torre's reporting won him a Pulitzer Prize and led the NBA to hire a law firm to run their own investigation. That month, team officials and Leonard himself denied breaking any rules.
26: I mean, the NBA is going to do their job. None of us did no wrongdoing. That's it. We invite the investigations.
24: The NBA and its players' union have long agreed to measures like the salary cap as ways to encourage competitive balance. In other words, to prevent rich owners with deep pockets from freely outspending cash-poor teams. The man who owns the Clippers is the former Microsoft CEO Steve Ballmer. In fact, he's by far the richest owner in the NBA, worth some $150 billion. His wife, Connie, is a financial supporter of NPR. In an interview with ESPN last September, Steve Ballmer denied the allegations of misconduct.
27: We, the Clippers, have abided by the salary cap circumvention rules because that's the right thing to do.
24: Yesterday, the league released findings from that investigation it opened and announced a historic punishment. The NBA's law firm found the Clippers had arranged off-court deals for Leonard with Aspiration and three other companies in violation of league rules. Three team officials, including Ballmer, will be suspended from all league and team activities for as long as a year. Leonard avoided suspension but must pay a $700,000 fine. He was traded this summer to the Toronto Raptors. The biggest blow to the Clippers as a team is the loss of draft picks, 5 years worth of first-round picks starting in 2029. In a statement, the Clippers said they, quote, vehemently reject the NBA's findings and accused the investigation of bias. The team said it will vigorously challenge the findings and penalties. Becky Sullivan, NPR News. As the color fades to black,
5: I would take the whole thing back. Programming supported by the University of Minnesota. Look for maroon and gold and some friendly mascots at the state fair and various county fairs this summer. Building a greater Minnesota together. Search UMN Fairs.
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13: 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Yeah, there it is. 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
13: Thank you, Fairview, for supporting the morning announcements. Jay in Moorhead says, happy early 28th birthday to me, Jay in Moorhead. He says, everyone, get me a gift by donating to Minnesota Public Radio. That is a fantastic idea, Jay. Happy birthday. Rebecca in Lauderdale says, happy 9th wedding anniversary, nearly 15 years together to my teammate for life, Mitch. We got married on Labor Day weekend for the logistics of family and friends traveling in, but the perk of having a long weekend to celebrate. I love you and living life with you. Rebecca and Mitch, happy anniversary. Congratulations.
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13: I love morning announcements. 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Okay, here you go. Weather forecast, 76 degrees. High today about 86, 87, with a chance possibly of a shower or a thunderstorm. Hi, Angela. What's on the program?
16: Hey, Kathy. Good morning, everyone. Today, we are talking about a different way to own land. It's called a community land trust, and it's designed to build wealth for a community, not just an individual owner. The model goes back to the civil rights movement, and today, land trusts around the country are helping preserve affordable housing and give neighborhoods more control over their own future. We're going to look at one example here in Minnesota, the Rondo Community Land Trust in St. Paul, born out of the historic Black neighborhood that was destroyed by Interstate 94 decades ago. We're going to talk about how community land trusts work, why collective ownership matters, and what the model could offer communities around the state. And as I talk with guests about this, I want to hear from you too. You can call in. What do you want to know about how a community land trust works? How do you think community ownership of land could work where you live? We will get the conversation started right after this hour's news.
17: From NPR News in Washington, I'm Windsor Johnston. Stocks on Wall Street opened higher this morning as diesel prices jumped sharply. NPR's Scott Horsley reports the Dow Jones Industrial Average rose more than 400 points in early trading.
18: The average price of diesel fuel jumped nearly 10 cents a gallon overnight. AAA says the average cost is now $5.78 a gallon. That's up more than $2 a gallon since the U.S. launched its war against Iran, and just 3 cents shy of the all-time high set back in 2022 following Russia's invasion of Ukraine. Rising diesel prices increase the cost of everything that moves by truck or train. It also raises the cost of operating farm equipment during the busy fall harvest season. Stock in the Campbell's Company fell after the soup and snack maker reported a drop in sales and profits. Campbell's is also cutting its dividend. And the U.S. trade deficit widened in July by 24% as imports rose and exports fell. Scott Horsley, NPR News, Washington.
17: Israel has demolished another Palestinian village in the occupied West Bank. Palestinian communities have faced increased displacement as NPR's Daniel Estrin reports from Tel Aviv.
2: Israeli authorities on Wednesday demolished a small Palestinian herding community, razing homes to the ground and forcing roughly 70 residents to leave. That's according to an Israeli human rights group, which says 66 West Bank Palestinian communities have now been displaced since the October 7th attacks in 2023. The latest destroyed community was in an area Israel designates as a military firing zone. The Israeli military unit that carried out the displacement says it acted on the orders of Israel's political leadership. Also in the occupied West Bank, Israeli forces killed two young Palestinian men. It accused them of throwing cinder blocks at soldiers who were helping take back livestock, which Israeli settlers claimed as theirs. Daniel Estrin, NPR News, Tel Aviv.
17: The former leader of the Federal Emergency Management Agency says the Trump administration is no longer trying to dismantle the agency. NPR's Rebecca Hersher spoke with David Richardson in one of his first interviews since leaving the agency late last year.
9: Richardson took over at FEMA in May 2025.
12: I went there for three things: to get FEMA through hurricane season, either shut it down or drastically reduce its size, and essentially get it ready for rebranding. That's why I went.
9: He was at the agency for about 6 months and says during that time, the Trump administration changed course. And now the country's top disaster agency is here to stay. FEMA and the White House declined to answer questions from NPR about the administration's goals for the agency. Rebecca Hersher, NPR News.
17: On Wall Street, the Dow was up 314 points, the Nasdaq up 184. This is NPR News.
19: 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Director Ridley Scott returns with a post-apocalyptic thriller starring Jacob Elordi, Josh Brolin, Margaret Qualley, and Guy Pearce in theaters and IMAX August 28th. This is NPR.
20: For NPR News, in the Twin Cities, I'm Phineas Pope. The person suspected of shooting several people at an apartment in Minneapolis yesterday was facing potential eviction from the building. NPR News partner Carol Levin identified the suspect as Carlton Johnson II, citing multiple sources. According to court records, property managers filed suit to evict him in June. Johnson had allegedly assaulted a resident and threatened residents and staff with a gun. A trial on the eviction suit was scheduled for September 11th. Three people, including the suspected shooter, were killed yesterday afternoon. Three police officers and several other people were injured. Officials say people wearing Homeland Security uniforms at the Minnesota State Fair are not immigration enforcement officers. They say they're TSA federal air marshals who've been at State Fair partners for the last 4 years. State Fair Police Chief Ron Nafla says TSA agents help with anything transportation related, such as providing security and safety for people hopping on and off of buses.
21: We don't have a partnership with ICE. They are not one of our public safety partners here at the fair. And the TSA and the Federal Air Marshals are completely separate from ICE. So again, they're a great resource for us and a great partner.
20: Nafla says he has no knowledge of any ICE agents coming to the fair. After two straight 8-5 seasons, Minnesota Gophers football fans are looking for the team to break through this year. The season starts tonight at home as the Gophers host Eastern Illinois for a non-conference game. Quarterback Drake Lindsey returns to lead the Minnesota offense and enters the season with a streak of 153 passes without an interception. That's the third longest in Gophers history. Coach PJ Fleck says Lindsey is focused on improving himself.
22: He comes to the building every day with a really humble heart, humble mind, that he doesn't have it all figured out. He hasn't arrived. And I think with the publicity and the media at times, right, that's very hard for just young people to do. And I think he's done a really good job of that consistently. I think his emotional intelligence and development have grown tremendously, his leadership.
20: Kickoff tonight is at 7 o'clock. Right now in Brainerd, mostly sunny, 66 degrees. In the Twin Cities, partly sunny and 74. 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
28: Good
16: Good morning, everyone. I'm Angela Davis, and you're listening to NPR News. So glad you could be with us today. When we talk about the housing crisis in Minnesota, we usually talk about it in terms of numbers, rising rents, shrinking inventory, and who can afford to buy. But today, we're going to talk about ownership itself. Who gets to own land and who benefits when it goes up in value? We're going to explore a different way to think about that entirely. There's a model that grew out of the civil rights movement. It's called a community land trust. The basic idea is that the land is owned collectively by a nonprofit on behalf of the community, but the people living and working on it own their homes and businesses outright. It can keep housing affordable over time, and it can give communities a real say in what happens in their own neighborhoods. One example is right here in St. Paul, Minnesota. The Rondo Community Land Trust grew out of one of the most painful chapters in Minnesota's urban history, the destruction of the Rondo neighborhood when Interstate 94 was built through it in the late 1950s and 60s. Decades later, that organization is still working to rebuild what was lost and to build something new. This hour, I'm going to talk with two guests about how community land trusts work, why collective ownership matters, and what the model could offer communities across Minnesota. And we want to hear from you, too. You can call in, as always, during the 9 a.m. hour. What do you want to know about how a community land trust works? How do you think community ownership of land could work where you live? Pick up a phone and call us at these numbers, 651-227-6000. Again, that number is 651-227-6000. Or you can call us at 800-242-2828. Let's bring in our guest. Makia Griffin is here. Makia is the president and the CEO of Rondo Community Land Trust. That's that nonprofit in St. Paul that creates permanently affordable homes and commercial spaces that keep land, opportunity, and legacy rooted in community. She grew up in St. Paul's historic Rondo neighborhood and is the first African-American woman to lead the 30-year-old organization. Thanks for coming in, Makia. I know you are busy.
0: Thank you so much for having me today. What an honor.
16: Nice to see you. Debbie Montgomery is here too. Yes, she is a longtime community leader who also grew up in the Rondo neighborhood of St. Paul. Debbie has been a guest on the program before. She was the first Black woman police sergeant in St. Paul, the first Black woman elected to the St. Paul City Council. Debbie also served as assistant commissioner for the Minnesota Department of Public Safety. And years before all of that, when she was just 17 years old, she became the youngest person to serve on the national board of the NAACP. That organization that works towards equality, political rights, and social inclusion of Black people and people of color. Welcome back to the program, Debbie. It's good to see you.
1: Thank you so much. It's an honor to be here with you.
16: You have a lot of pride in your face this morning. You're very proud of Makia. Tell me why.
1: You know what? I love young people and the things that they're doing, and they bring out the visions of possibility that we can achieve through our community and throughout the city. Mm-hmm. And Makia has been just at the forefront of doing that through the Rondo Land Trust. And I just can't say enough about her leadership and stewardess.
16: Yeah. I get nervous when I think about leadership. I like to sort of like follow other people's leads. But Makia, why did you want this job when it became available? Why did you want to step into it?
0: Well, first of all, that was an honor to be here with you, but it's also an honor to be here with the esteemable Debbie Montgomery. And, you know, one of the reasons why I decided to take the job is because I have spent a long time in my life just growing up in Rondo, being, I was talking to Mrs. Montgomery this morning, and I said, hey, look, I was kind of a shy little introverted kid. I got a lot of personality, but I'm also, you know, mm-hmm. I'm a watcher. And so I've seen Mrs. Montgomery, my own family, you know, going to church meetings, seeing people really fight for the community, fight for things that they wanted to see in the community. And so I knew that I could bring my particular set of skills that would really allow the ability to, you know, to make change, to make progress and do something.
16: When I think about this, I mentioned this to both of you when you walked in, we speak a lot about Rondo in the past, its history, which is important, but I'm excited to talk about the present and the future.
0: Yes.
16: Which is why I'm happy that you're both here. And so, Makia, first, give us a brief description of what a community land trust is, before we get into more detail. How do you explain to people you bump into about what a community land trust is?
0: Well, I ask, how much time do you have?
3: I said brief. I know.
0: It's so hard, though, because I get to talking and yapping and, all the things. But, as you're right, the first community land trust really started out of the civil rights movement, and it was really meant for upward economic mobility for Black people during the civil rights movement and land ownership and a large 6,000 acres in Georgia. And it was really about a neighborhood, or in today's world, as a developer, we'd say that would be a private community or plan unit development, mm-hmm. and under a leasehold development model. And it has actually narrowed from this very large housing and commercial space and education spaces and farming and all of that to, really permanently affordable homeownership. So really what a community land trust does is stewardship land for the long term for communities. And most community land trusts across the United States and abroad really use it. And what Rondo Community Land Trust started out as really preserving affordable housing where the land is owned in collective community, mm-hmm. and then the homeowner owns the improvement on top.
16: Okay. I was surprised to learn when you walked in, you told me I'm excited to be here because your listening audience is all across the state. Yes. There are land trusts all across Minnesota.
0: All across.
16: How many?
0: Well, Rondo Community Land Trust was the first community land trust, and there are 15 other community land trusts across the state of Minnesota. We are formally organized as the Minnesota CLT Coalition. The coalition, and I'm the chair of the coalition, and the coalition really serves as a policy advocacy arm of the community land trust movement here in the state of Minnesota.
16: And nationally, there are hundreds? There are more.
0: Oh, yeah, there are hundreds nationally and internationally. So this legacy that the Sherrards and the new community started in 1968 has proliferated mm-hmm. across the United States and abroad. I actually led a global learning journey, and we had 17 countries represented to Brazil.
16: Have land trusts.
0: Yep. So we did a global learning exchange.
16: I didn't know that. So mm-hmm. what's the difference between owning a home or business in a land trust versus owning one outright?
0: There really isn't much difference. Leasehold development has been around for a really long time, mm-hmm. for eons. And so the difference that you're going to get with a community land trust, we are supporting affordable home ownership. And we're also in Rondo CLT's case, we are really the only commercial community land trust in the state of Minnesota. There's one other, but they are going to get...
16: affordable is the key word there.
0: And it's not affordable housing, it's housing affordability. I think there's a difference. And, we meet the need of, back in the day, we take the cost of the land out of the deal, mm-hmm. and that would, make it affordable. Today, we actually bridge the gap between what someone can afford in a mortgage and what the cost of houses that we build or we help give grants to, mm-hmm. Or we purchase, rehab, and put back out on the market. So if you have, on average, our homeowners can qualify for about $120,000 mortgage. We bridge the gap between, I think our average housing costs right now are $425,000 in the Twin Cities metro area. We bridge the gap between what someone can afford in a mortgage and a home.
16: Okay.
0: So, yeah.
16: All right. I'm going to ask. I'm hearing a phone ding. So I'm going to, if someone's phone is on, I'm going to ask you to turn mm-hmm, that off. So
0: that wasn't me.
16: That.
0: I'm sorry.
16: You've seen so much across your lifetime, but I'm going to ask you to play a historian role here. If we go back into the rural South in the 1960s, when Black farmers were organizing collective land ownership. Why was land ownership so critical at that time in the 1960s?
1: Excuse me. Owning land is power. I mean, that gives us investment in what we can develop as a homeowner, as a community. How do we build that? And collectively, we can get together and and build that, I call it the economic engine. And we have to have an economic engine in this capitalist society. So what I saw, especially when I was down south during the civil rights movement, is communities getting together and making sure that they bought land collectively, and then they built on it, and then even had farms and grocery stores and industry that they were putting together so that they had jobs and they could make an income and they could sell it to, you know, to the broader community. And so that was one of the things that was really interesting back, you know, when we initially were doing the civil rights movement and just trying to build people up and build communities.
3: Building people up, building communities, building up families. What do we know? I mean, in your experience as a former police officer, a former city councilwoman, what stability and home ownership can provide a family?
1: It's really important because, you know, you see young people, they come home, if they're in a rental property or whatever, they have the collective, what goes on inside that house is what's going to help them see visions of possibility. And they look and see, how does mom and dad manage the house? How do they support each other? What do they have to do? And what is their role in the family to collectively bring all of that together? Because I know when I was growing up, all of us had responsibilities. I mean, if we'd cut the grass, shovel the snow, whatever the situation was. But we all had, we had a part to make sure that the property was valued and it looked presentable, and that we could make sure that, you know, other people knew we cared about the property that we lived in and the community that we lived in.
3: Mikhail, when we think about some of the specific examples of how a community land trust model is playing out in the Rondo neighborhood of St. Paul, something that has made news, you know, quite a bit in the last year or so, the Rondo Community Land Trust purchased the old Sears store building site near the state capitol, where a lot of us used to go get our driver's license renewed. Big old building, big parking lot, I think had been sitting there with nothing going on. Why decide to purchase that particular site, and what does that have to do with anything? What's going to happen there?
0: You know, one of the things that we have the opportunity to do is actually reclaim land for the community. When we talk about those businesses and homes that were lost through Highway 94 infrastructure, many of them sat on that Sears site. That's almost 18 acres, right across the street from the state capitol. And so this was twofold for us. One, it was being able to reclaim the land, put it in the community land trust and benefit the community long term. And it's an opportunity, I say it's where community meets the opportunity. And our ability to, you know, I've been hearing and listening to Mrs. Montgomery and others in the community a long time. You know, you keep having all these studies. I was, we need to study us anymore. We already know all of the things that we need. And so this is an opportunity for us to maintain legacy, but also bring in...
3: what's going in there? What's going to happen?
0: It's going to, at this point, we do know that it's going to be a very vibrant mixed-use village development. So there will be housing, commercial... some structured parking, hopefully an entertainment complex. We're looking at, you know, there are many things the community is needing. So we're looking at this kind of shopping village, places where we can encourage some of our small businesses to be there, some big businesses to come in to provide jobs, that will be able to increase the tax base. That's one of the things we can do to support, not just, yeah, just for the whole city, for the state of Minnesota. You know, that's, we're really looking at it that
3: way. And what time frame?
0: You know, we are currently under our pre-development master planning, and our goal is to be the master planner with the community. So we'll continue to work with the community on things they want to see down there, and then really bringing in emerging developers that are looking at creating wealth for themselves that are in the community, that we can encourage others from outside of the state of Minnesota to that are looking to expand in the Midwest to bring dollars here within the region. I know that there's a grocery store, hopefully, that we'll be able to attract to come down there.
3: And so how does how do you see the city benefiting or families benefiting by what the future Sears site could will be, Debbie? What do you think?
1: Well, it brings in investment and building up, you know, for the city as a whole. It increases our tax base. It builds all of that up. But it also, home ownership takes in a pride in a community and in a city. And when you stop to think about what the land trust is trying to do on the Sears site, it's right next to the Capitol where all these state leaders come in, and it's very visible for them to see the kinds of things that are possible and that we have a vision of trying to get done. And then they can see that and they can take that back to rural Minnesota or to other parts of the state and see what they can do out where they're at. Because that's what it is. It's building community. It's building that economic engine to rural Minnesota or to other parts of the state and see what they can do out where they're at. Because that's what it is. It's

0: are doing. But One Roof in Duluth, Minnesota, they really are. They have explored, everything from rental to different types of affordable housing, different types of typology of housing, multifamily, really working through life cycle housing. We are all collectively working together to ensure that we can increase the amount of productivity of housing. And so, we've been working really to ensure that there's policies that support more housing stock to be built. And, I'm, and especially in our rural Minnesota cases where they have lots of land and, exploring different ways from manufactured housing developments to, workforce development housing. I've been talking to a couple of them to figure out how do they bring in more commercial and economic development into their work.
1: So who makes decisions in a community land trust? I mean, who gets to participate?
0: This community, so whether you're a community homeowner or not, so, we work with Mrs. Montgomery, we bring together other community leaders and community folks, and then our board actually is, they're the strategic planners. They're the ones who are, forwarding. So we have community members that sit on our board. We have homeowners that sit on our board and business owners that sit on our board. And then we have, so that's 12 member board. Mm-hmm. And we're looking for some new board members. So as we come into June, Mrs. Montgomery is probably like, nope, I've got too many things on my social calendar to be,
1: If you're just joining us, we're talking about community land trusts. We have about 15 of them in Minnesota. It's a model where a community owns land while individuals can own the homes and the businesses on it. I want to hear from you, too. I want you to call in. What do you want to know about how a community land trust works? How do you think community ownership of land could work where you live? What questions do you have for our guests? You can call us at 651-227-6000. Again, that phone number is 651-227-6000, or call us at 800-242-2828. You both grew up in the Rondo neighborhood, and Debbie, you lived in Rondo your entire life. There's a street named after you, right?
2: Oh, yeah.
1: Right?
2: Yeah.
1: Right? Okay. For people who don't know a whole lot about Rondo's history, how do you describe what was lost?
2: That's a good question, because they took over 700 home ownership homes and 300 African-American businesses. And we had a nucleus, an economic...
1: For the construction, because they were building at 94.
2: Right.
1: So they had to tear homes down in order to construct.
2: Exactly. And interestingly enough, people may not know this, but some of the people that have them now, we had old Victorian homes, and people that had some money, they would buy those homes for a dollar, and I have friends that can go to McAllister Groveland neighborhood and show where their family home is today. And those homes are $500,000 and $600,000, if not more. So some homes were actually moved to other parts of the city.
1: Mm-hmm. And so what is your memory? How old were you when you were watching all of this happen?
2: Well, I was in my infancy years. When I say that, I was back in the nine.
1: What do you remember about your family talking about what was happening around them?
2: They were just... Well, my grandfather worked on the railroad, so he was a red cap. And my grandmother was a matron in the bathroom. So we lived on tips. And if it was a good tip week, we had food. If it wasn't, we didn't. But I never thought we were poor, because we always had something to eat. And as a family, collectively, we all had chores to do so that our property was taken care of. I grew up at 978 St. Anthony. They took my mother's house to build the freeway. But we had a four-bedroom house and three city lots.
1: Wow.
2: And they took that. And, I mean...
1: So where does the family go?
2: Well, that was a good point. It was interesting, because back in the day, there was still redlining going on in the city of St. Paul. Mm-hmm. So we couldn't go north of University, couldn't go south of Selby, couldn't go...

0: west of Lexington all the way down to
1: meaning
0: the flats.
1: Black families could not purchase homes, right. Even if you had the money, you could right. not mm-hmm. in those areas. That's what redlining is. I'm just imagining. I don't have the imagination for this. That someone comes in and says that you can no longer, you know, even though you own this home, it's being taken.
2: Right.
1: That phrase to me is painful to hear. My home is being taken, and something new is coming through. So what do we know about, like, where did all of these families go? They scattered throughout the Twin Cities, or what happened?
0: Well, interestingly enough, they moved within the area, mm-hmm. and then if they weren't in the area, they moved out state,
2: yeah.
0: which was kind of interesting.
1: They left.
0: Yeah.
2: Mm-hmm.
0: And so it's kind of a combination of...
1: So we lost business owners and...
0: Exactly. Mm-hmm. Exactly. And I always say, it just drives me crazy because... We had, like I say, 300 African-American businesses. We are the only community in the Twin Cities area that doesn't have an economic engine in this capitalist society. You have to have an economic engine. And to think that we lost 300 African-American businesses, and now we're trying to rebuild mm-hmm. that economic engine, and Makia and the Land Trust is helping us to do that.
1: Right. So it kind of puts into perspective, like, why the urgency, why the need to build, because it once was.
2: And you know, the legacy of Rondo and the story of Rondo is amazing and beautiful. I always say the highway was the first very big, deep physical wound to the community, but it didn't stop the resilience and the brilliance of the community, because I grew up there. Everything, you remember the book that I've learned everything I needed to know before I was five, you know?
1: Mm-hmm. Everything I need to know in kindergarten?
2: Yeah, yes. Yeah, that's it. That's Rondo, the community that embraced me as a kid growing up, and my church family. You know, I always say I was the equal opportunity, you know, like butt spanking, because, you know, yeah, I couldn't get away with anything. Everybody knew your parents.
1: I have in my notes that your great grandparents moved to the Rondo neighborhood from Mississippi.
2: Yes. Mm-hmm.
1: Why did they land there? Why did they move here from Mississippi?
2: You know, I have often asked the same thing, and I haven't gotten a good, never got a good explanation, because I was like, you passed all the other warm states. But I think it was, you know, the lure of work, you know,
1: opportunity.
2: So they wanted to come here to have opportunity. My great auntie Rosie said she wasn't going to be a farmer's wife. And so they got in the car and drove up here.
1: And what stories have they shared, or what do you know about or your parents, what did they talk about in terms of when this was happening?
2: That's really interesting. You know, my grandmother's house actually was on St. Anthony Avenue on the freeway.
1: Mm-hmm.
2: Where it is today. And there, while there wasn't a lot of talk about it, most of what I remember and what had been shared with me is through all the work that they were trying to do to continue to build back
1: mm-hmm.
2: The community. So, you know, lots of church meetings, lots of, meetings at my aunt's house, and, you know, people are, you know, after church on Sunday, they're eating and talking mm-hmm. about things that they'd like to do. I remember our church moved from Dale Street, Mount Olivet Baptist Church moved from Dale Street and became part of and integrated into Central Village, which was, a brand new church that was built there. And so, all the meetings around, Unidale Mall and more housing and those kinds of things. And so,
1: as a child, what do you remember though about the tone of it? Like, I'm sure you had some awareness, like something.
2: I did. It like most of it, it's about the forward movement.
1: Mm-hmm.
2: This happened, you know.
1: But we're still here.
2: We're still here, and we're going to fight, and we're going to move forward. But I will say, one of the pain, though, that still stays with our elders and my great aunt and uncle who are not here. You know, my Auntie Rosie is one of the most strongest women that outside of Mrs. Montgomery. And when just to fast forward, when the light rail was going in,
1: mm-hmm.
2: I just remember one day, and she grabs my hand, and we're at after Sunday after church, and we're getting ready for dinner at her house, and her house kind of backed up to University Avenue, and she had some tears in her eyes. I've never seen her cry. And she's like, do not let them take my house, Kiki. Kiki is my nickname. Mm-hmm. And
1: it was triggering for her.
2: It was so triggering. That was 20. That was like 2011, 2014. Mm-hmm. But to know that that pain still lingers on. And I know that there are people that drive past the house they used to live in as a kid. And so I'm here doing this work because of that. I'm here doing the work because I don't want another elder to say, what more have we lost when we can continue to gain?
1: Mm-hmm. Debbie, I wouldn't dare call you an elder. I'm not sure how you would respond to that, but you're smiling. Is there still a lot of, you know, distrust and pain and just concern about what the future might hold?
0: Yeah, there is.
1: In terms of like progress, like, yes, you know, yes, we're going to do the new thing.
0: Yeah, you know, we just have to build with the, I always talk about systems. All these systems are going on. The political, the social, the economic, right. And how do we put them together so that collectively we can get a vision of possibility and to build it? You know, one of the things that I always say is we need an economic engine. Mm-hmm. I mean, that's my tagline.
1: What do you mean by economic engine? What does that phrase mean?
0: I need to know that we have businesses that look like us and people are developing an interest in whatever the new thing is. Technology is big today.
1: Right.
0: That's not one of my strong suits, but but my grandkids tell me all about it.
1: And, it is big.
0: Yeah. And so, you know, how do we engage technology into the rebuilding of the Rondo community?
1: Right. In collaboration
0: with that.
1: Right, right.
0: And so that's, you know, and when you listen to the young people talk about what they see with the new industries and things that are going on, I always say to them, how do we tie that in to rebuild our community? Mm-hmm. What is it that you want to do? And what is it I can do to help you to get that accomplished? And then use those networks to try to do that. You know, I mean, Minnesota has 35 Fortune 500 companies headquartered here. They need to reinvest in our community because we were the ones that helped them build their businesses. Mm-hmm. And so those are the things I always say when I'm meeting with CEOs and things like that.
1: Are you still meeting with someone?
0: I still am.
1: Okay. We're talking about community land trust, a model where a community owns land and where individuals can own homes and businesses on it. I want to hear from you, too. You can call in. What do you want to know about how a community land trust works? We have about 15 of them across the state of Minnesota, 800 of them nationally. How do you think community ownership of land could work where you live? What questions do you have for our guests? You can call us at 651-227-6000. Again, that number is 651-227-6000. We have the president and CEO of Rondo Community Land Trust in St. Paul with us, as well as Debbie Montgomery, a longtime community leader who grew up in the Rondo neighborhood of St. Paul. Want to hear from you as well. We'll take more of your calls, and I have many more questions about what is there now in the Rondo neighborhood. But first, let's take a look at today's news to see what's going on. I know it's busy. Phineas?
3: Good morning, Angela. Yes, we'll start with our top story. Minneapolis police say three people are dead, including the suspected gunman, after a shooting late yesterday afternoon at a downtown high-rise. Police say officers responding to a shooting at 15 East Grant Street heard more gunfire after entering the building. One victim and the suspected shooter died at the scene. Another victim died at the hospital. Six other people were wounded, including three police officers, two of whom were hit by gunfire. One officer was shot in the leg. Another was reported in surgery last night, and police say it is not yet known how the suspected shooter died. A Lebanese man held prisoner in Israel has been released, marking the first such handover since the latest Israel-Hezbollah conflict began 6 months ago. The International Committee of the Red Cross and Lebanese security officials confirmed the release. Officials anticipate another prisoner release soon. The Israeli military has not commented. Dozens of Lebanese prisoners, including civilians and Hezbollah militants, are believed to be in Israeli detention. Minnesota Lynx rookie Olivia Miles has been named Kia WNBA Rookie of the Month again for August. This is her fourth time, making her the only rookie to gain the honor this year. This also makes her the first rookie in Lynx history to earn the title four games. Miles currently leads all rookies in scoring, assists, and efficiency. She's averaging 19.7 points on a 49.5% shooting from the floor. Aside from leading the rookie class, she ranks 7th in the WNBA in assists and 8th in scoring. The WNBA is on FIBA World Cup break until later this month. The Lynx will be playing next at home on September 18th against New York. And Gloria Steinem, a fierce advocate for feminist causes throughout her life, has died at the age of 92. Steinem was the co-founder of Miss Magazine and was a hugely recognizable presence wherever she went, and she went everywhere, from college campuses to community centers to rallies and marches. Her social media page said she died Wednesday at her home in New York City. More headlines coming up at 10 o'clock. This is NPR News.
4: If you love something, set it free. But what if after you do, you realize you messed up? Actor and producer Jake Johnson tackles that question in a new film. He joins us to talk about the real-life inspiration behind the story and if there will ever be a new girl reunion. One-on-One with Jake Johnson, next time on 1A.
1: That is 1A with Jen White, next at 10 a.m. here on NPR News. Then at noon, be sure to join us for Minnesota Now with Nina Morney. And they are back at the State Fair today with special musical guest, the Cactus Blossoms. The NPR News politics team will be there too. That's today at noon, Minnesota Now with Nina Morney live at the Minnesota State Fair. Monday morning at 9, be sure to tune in for a special show with the NPR News weather team. Sven, Mandy, and Ben were out at the fair talking about snow, wind, drought, and wildfires and looking ahead to fall and winter. And you can hear that conversation Monday morning at 9. Right now on the podcast for the show, listen to a great discussion I had about confidence. Yesterday, I had a guest in, a psychologist, and we talked about how confidence is not some elusive trait that just some people have. Researcher Sandra Kamphoff said that it's a skill that anybody can master. This can be learned. I talk with Sandra, who is the author of the new book, The Confidence Habit, 7 Core Practices to Transform Self-Doubt to Self-Belief, and listen to her advice on how to build confidence at any age. Just search for NPR News with Angela Davis wherever you get your podcasts, and then listen when it's convenient for you.
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1: Now back to our conversation about community land trusts, a model where a community owns land while individuals can own homes or businesses on it. My guests today include Makia Griffin, who is the president and CEO of Rondo Community Land Trust, again, a nonprofit that creates permanently affordable homes and commercial spaces that keep land, opportunity, and legacy rooted in community. She grew up in St. Paul's historic Rondo neighborhood. Debbie Montgomery is here too, a longtime community leader who grew up in Rondo, the first Black woman police sergeant in St. Paul, the first Black woman elected to the city council, and Debbie also served as an assistant commissioner for the Minnesota Department of Public Safety. I want to hear from you too. Call in with your thoughts or your questions. What do you want to know about how a community land trust works? How do you think that community ownership of land could work where you live? What questions do you have for our guests? Here is the phone number to call, 651-227-6000. Again, that number is 651-227-6000, or you can call 800-242-2828. Makia, we had somebody on hold who had to go, but he wanted to know if the community owns the land, what role does a developer play in this? Would they own part of the land, or how do developers make a profit if they want to engage in this?
2: You know, like I said, our work really includes, you know, real estate development, cultural preservation, small business support, community ownership, and district scale development. So, you know, we want to ensure that the people who built the place can actually continue to benefit from the benefits over time. We do that in many different ways, whether it's you're making your investment with your mortgage in your home, and building community and putting down roots. You're a developer that wants to lease land from the organization to build your development on its land, and then you pay a certain market rate ground lease fee that then goes back into the community that allows for a community to for us to do the continued work that we do, supporting affordable ownership models, supporting to ensure that we can help seniors stay in their home, you know, doing, you know, necessary repairs, those kinds of things. So if we were thinking about market rate or just a developer coming in, it's no different than it happens in the real world. They develop their building on top of that, whether it's their whether it's another housing development, you know, they're making money by, leasing or selling or, you know.
1: Walk us through what happens when a family comes to you from first contact to eventually owning their home, their own home or a storefront.
2: You know, we have an amazing team. So we have what we call our pre-purchase stewardship programming, where we are focusing on helping and educating people not only about the community land trust model, but also just about home ownership. And so, you know, over the last 4.5 years, we've educated over 4,000 or more community members from across the metro area. And I like to say that, you know, though our big kind of district place-based reparative work happens in Rondo, we support two counties in affordable ownership options, so Ramsey and Dakota. So they come in, you meet with our staff, our navigators, you go to an orientation, and then they help you figure out working with your real estate agent, and we have our lots of mortgage brokers and businesses that we work with. And, you know, depending if you're coming in to our home buyer initiated program, where we pair people with mortgage ready folks with a down payment assistant. I'm not going to say down payment assistance. It's a grant, actually, up to $150,000.
1: And Debbie, what are some of the changes that you've seen from Rondo's Community Land Trust work that you're most excited about? I mean, I'm thinking of some of the gathering spots right now that continue to be very popular. What are you most proud of that you've already seen the changes that have come about?
0: Well, my favorite place is the Golden Time restaurant up on Selby and Milton, where community members come in, we sit down, we have coffee, we can eat a nice breakfast, lunch or dinner, and then talk about what's going on in the community. And it's interesting because business leaders will come in and they'll listen to the conversations and then they want to engage on, well, how can we tie into this? So it's really been a nucleus for building that connection between those that have an investment in the state investing back into the Rondo community. And it's just great. I can't tell you how many people I've talked to up there.
1: It's interesting. I was invited to go to lunch with someone, and this person chose Golden Time. And I was like, okay, all right, this is what we're going to do. Someone from the West Metro. Yeah. It sort of surprised me, but it made me happy.
0: Yes.
1: So tell us, so Golden Time is part of the, a retail area, right, called
2: yes.
1: the Rondo Exchange. So folks who haven't seen this part of St. Paul, what's the Rondo Exchange? What is there? And why has that been a priority?
2: A little bit bigger. So, you know, most organizations will focus on housing. We in the Rondo community really is around our place-based development. And we want to be able to preserve businesses in the community. And that's what we did with, Michael and Stephanie Wright, who entrusted us with Golden Time and forwarding that legacy. And so we've turned that into two concepts. One is the keeping the coffee shop, but we moved it a block and a half down. Mm-hmm. And that actually anchors the Rondo Exchange, which is a small business incubator. And then
1: On Selby Avenue,
2: on Victoria and Selby. And then the Milton area, the Milton Golden Time Restaurant and Bar really is, again, an opportunity to draw people to a place. You know, just because you build it doesn't mean that they're going to come. We really have to activate a space. And whether you're a community land trust business or not, on Selby Avenue, we are doing things to support you. And it's even bigger than the exchange. We just opened RAD for all of our like 80s babies, you know, so rad. It's the Rondo African American Arts and Cultural District between Lexington and Dale on Selby Avenue. And that is, we're going to, that's a multi-year commitment to continue to support artists and to support the things that are already happening, like Selby Jazz Fest. That's happening next weekend.
1: Some people may, when they hear Selby Avenue across the state, they may know, oh, that's where the Jazz Fest is. So Selby Avenue Jazz, when is that? That's in September. Like September,
2: next weekend. It's the 13th and the 12th. Yeah.
1: Something like that. Mm-hmm. And so is that an opportunity to then, that's going to bring a lot of people into the Rondo community.
2: Yes.
1: And so are you hoping or seeing an opportunity that people will spend a little time and explore what's there?
2: That is the goal. We actually have a passport. We call it our Rondo Passport Book. And we've and again, it's supporting all the businesses, Lip Esteem and Two Scoops and the barbershop, and there's a tailor shop and, you know, in Black Ink and Soul Touch Production. I'm giving shout outs.
1: of businesses, yeah, right.
2: Businesses across the continuum. And, you know, some of them are in our commercial spaces. And some of them aren't. But again, our goal, we do tours. So we host tours along the corridor. We've started the Selby Arts and Culture Fest. So that's going to happen in July of every year. We just had our first annual in connection with opening up RAD.
1: And then as a former city councilwoman, Debbie, is it exciting to see that, like, you know, I think of city council folks like sitting in meetings all the time, but to see like actually a rebirth of a community, that's got to be very satisfying.
0: Yes, it is. And having been on the city council, it gave you the opportunity to network with the business community and to invite them to come in and to share the visions that are out there and how they can be part of the development, the overall investment into the community and into the city. And I think that was one of the things I loved the best when I was on the city council, was engaging people outside to get a vision of what we were looking for within the rebirth of the Rondo community and the Rondo Exchange.
1: Mm-hmm. Again, we're talking about community land trusts and how they work. We have more than a dozen of them across the state, but right now we're talking about the Rondo Community Land Trust. If you have a question, give us a call at 651-227-6000 or 800-242-2828. Makia, as we think about these other community land trusts, are they mostly in rural communities across Minnesota? Oh,
2: we have quite a few in the Twin Cities that serve the metro area. And then we have them in the rural areas. So they, again, we span everything, but I think two counties in the state of Minnesota. Mm-hmm. And collectively, I mean, thousands of homes under community land trust. And if you were to put all of our community land trusts together, we would be one of the largest community land trusts in the United States.
1: All right. As we talk about the present and the future of Rondo, let's take more phone calls from listeners. In St. Paul, Marsha is on the phone. Good morning, Marsha. Thank you for calling in. What did you want to ask or share?
7: Hi. Thank you for taking my call. I just want to, I have some clarifying questions. But I didn't, well, one thing I also want to say is I didn't know the connection between land trust and the civil rights movement. I had no idea, and would love to know more history about the Rondo and all of that. The clarifying question I have is, I think one of the guests said that homes were moved. Some homes were moved and some were purchased for as little as a dollar, I think someone said. Mm-hmm. And I guess the other question was that people, where did people go? You know, was it that they were prevented from purchasing homes? Was it that they could not afford homes in some of these other areas? Was it covenants?
1: It was all of it, right?
2: Yeah.
1: All of
2: it. Yes.
1: Yeah. Thank you, Marsha, for your questions. And so, you know, still an opportunity. Why do we still talk about the past? Because there's still an opportunity to educate folks today about it. But again, going back, like, what was the federal government trying to do with the, you know, as the country was growing in the 50s and 60s, what was the initial, like impetus for it coming through and doing this, Debbie?
0: Well, it's kind of interesting because if you look at the highway systems that were being developed, they all came through inner city neighborhoods. So they ended up going in and getting some of the, what they considered the slum area or the low income area, even though we had beautiful homes and businesses and things. And
1: so choices were made. I mean, you need to go through this geographic area,
0: right.
1: But they had to select which neighborhoods.
0: Exactly.
1: Yes. So consistently throughout the country, you saw like neighborhoods with poorer families.
0: Exactly. Because the preferred route to do that was to go up through the Pierce-Butler route, which there was absolutely nothing there.
2: Right.
0: They could have taken it and you would have went straight into Minneapolis on the Pierce-Butler route.
1: There was an alternative.
0: It was an alternative, and
2: yes.
0: It was the preferred one, but they decided to come through the Rondo neighborhood and do that.
1: Destroy homes and businesses.
0: Yes.
2: Yeah. You know,
1: I have to sit with that for a minute.
0: Yeah.
1: So what does that say to you?
0: Well, it didn't value us as a people or our land or our homes, you know, as a community. I mean, every day I stop and think about the fact that we lost 300 African-American businesses that were vibrant. And they were an economic engine for us. And we lost 700 quality Victorian homes. I mean, just think about that today. Do you know if our family still had those homes, the value that we would have for our future, for our kids?
1: The generational wealth.
0: Yep.
1: Mm-hmm.
0: So it's, you know, for somebody that lived through it, it's just painful to see what that was like.
1: Makia, what were you going to say?
2: You know, over 875 communities across the United States were impacted by highway infrastructure.
1: Yeah, it wasn't just here in St. Paul.
2: Wasn't just here in St. Paul. And, you know, one of the things why I'm so passionate about development is because decisions are, one day you wake up and your whole community has changed. Decisions about your community and how it's going to, from a policy standpoint, and it's all based on economic development. Right. Like they want to bring in highways because it's going to change the economic, you know, tenure for people that live close to the freeway, you know, urban renewal, all of those things. Those decisions are made well before in rooms and policy, 10 to 20 years sometimes before we even get a wind of it. And so, you know, we have to be about the business of developing ourselves as community. And that is exactly what we're doing as a community land trust, to be able to bring the right types of investment, ensure that the community has a say in what they like to see, but also understanding that, you know, this has to be undergirded by the fact that we do need to bring more economic investment into the community. But let us be the one to figure out how we're going to make that happen and how will it continue to benefit over the long term. And generational wealth takes generations. What we get to do, as what I tell people at the very least, what we get to do is help you hold your property and your community rooted down for three generations through our 99-year ground lease.
1: You've been the executive director for almost 5 years. What does it take to do this work in terms of the money? I have in my notes that that you've grown Rondo's Community Land Trust annual budget from $300,000 mm-hmm. when you started to $9.8 million?
2: Yes.
1: How did that happen?
2: You know, it takes a lot of hard work. Ensuring that we're a developer, we are in affordable housing. We know that there are there's a need for the work that we do in communities, and so you know, we've raised and deployed over $30 million over the last 4.5 years. So that's, you know, over 160 new ownership homes in the community land trust. That is our ability to, you know, support over 200, you know, business owners across the continuum. That's us building, you know, purchasing, building out Golden Times, supporting community members, being able to, you know, purchase for redevelopment, you know,
1: and sticking with those businesses and to guide them,
2: yes.
1: So they stay vibrant.
2: And it's not just the business; it's also our homeowners. So we have post-close stewardship work where we're really supporting our homeowners. You know, I think just throwing folks in the vacuum of affordable ownership or even businesses, we still have to stay with folks for the long term
1: and stand with them.
2: You know, mm-hmm. One of my favorite stories to tell is, you know, there was a young family that purchased a community land trust home in 2000. They got stability for themselves, went back to college, you know, earned a PhD. And then, you know, opened up a...
1: We just have 15 seconds left here. So you've seen success stories.
2: I've seen success stories, yes. Okay.
1: All right. We want to thank our guests today as we explored community land trust across our state. Makia Griffin here with us, the president and CEO of Rondo Community Land Trust, and Debbie Montgomery, longtime community leader who grew up in the Rondo neighborhood of St. Paul. Thank you both for your time. This conversation was produced by Carrie Dwyer. Be safe, everybody. We'll talk again soon.

0: 10:18 on a Thursday. You're listening to 1A on NPR News. I'm Phineas Pope. Let's talk about diesel for a second. AAA is reporting today that the highest recorded average price of diesel in Minnesota is today, nearly $5.63 a gallon. That's up about a half dollar from a month ago. Meanwhile, regular gas prices have been pretty stable, hovering near $4 a gallon. Hey, if you're headed to the state fair today, here are a few things happening at the NPR booth at the corner of Judson and Nelson. At 10:30, in about 12 minutes, it's Juxtaposition Arts, a youth-oriented nonprofit visual arts center. At noon, Minnesota Now with Nina Moyney is back at the state fair with special musical guest The Cactus Blossoms. The NPR News politics team will also be there. At 1:30, the Minnesota Opera performs some of their favorites on stage, and The Current will be there at 3, the NPR booth, again, at the corner of Judson and Nelson.
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5: This is 1A. I'm Jen White. What if you got exactly what you asked for? What if you offered your partner a break from your relationship and they actually took you up on it? The Sun Never Sets, starring Dakota Fanning as Wendy and Jake Johnson as Jack, explores the complicated results of that scenario. Jack is an older, divorced dad. He tells his longtime younger girlfriend to take some space to reassess their relationship. During that separation, Wendy reconnects with her ex, and as you can imagine, messiness ensues.
6: Sweetheart, please don't do this. I really want to be with you right now. I am
7: so excited.
6: Well,
7: I know what your text said. Your text said that, but so bad that you're going on 3 dates with another woman? Like, are you sleeping with this person?
6: I don't think we need to talk about this.
7: Well, are you?
6: I've slept with her.
7: You have? How many times?
6: Twice.
7: When?
6: Last night.
7: Last night?
6: And this morning.
7: Oh my God. Oh my God.
6: This was a mistake.
5: The Sun Never Sets comes out in theaters tomorrow, and actor Jake Johnson joins us to talk all about it. He also has several other projects out this year, including The Dink and Maximum Pleasure Guaranteed, both on Apple TV. He's also a podcast host, writer, director, and producer. Jake, thanks so much for joining us.
8: Great. Thanks for having me back. And again, I'm hearing your voice in my ears, and it's still the same great voice.
5: Oh, this is why I love talking to you. You just start off strong, and I know we're gonna build from here. You know, you're known so much for your comedy work, New Girl, Minx, The Dink, and this new film is funny, but there's a lot of drama. Jack is a divorced dad with 2 children.
8: Yeah.
5: How did you feel stepping into this genre?
8: You know, I actually, I'm of the belief, and Bob Odenkirk just said it the other day in an interview. He was talking about best performance he's ever seen. Mm-hmm. And he said, it's not Daniel Day-Lewis, it's Ricky Gervais in The Office. Mm-hmm. And I agree with that. I don't see this big jump between comedy and drama. Now, it depends on the comedy you're doing. If you're doing like really over the top broad comedy and it's nowhere near three dimensional characters or reality, then I get the jump. But if what you're trying to create is a real situation and characters people can really relate to, who happen to also be funny and have funny moments, but the stories you'd still care about, then the situation and characters people can really relate to, who happen to also be funny and have funny moments, but the story.

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1: Where does wastewater from the oil and gas industry go? Into what's called injection wells, deep underground. But when those wells leak, toxic byproducts can bubble into drinking water aquifers and to the surface. And it's happening across the country. We'll take a look at how one small Ohio community is trying to deal with the fracking waste beneath their feet. That's on the next On Point.
2: On Point is coming up today at 1 o'clock, tonight at 9 on NPR News. Coming up at noon, Minnesota Now with Nina Moyney. They're live out at the State Fair. Love that. Meteorologist Ben Cathy says there is a chance for some midday rain at the Midway today. He says some of the storms will almost certainly skip around the State Fair, but early afternoon storms are very possible. It will not, however, be enough to ease any drought conditions. The latest drought monitor update, those are released on a Thursday morning, and that's come out, and it's not looking good. But you can find your state fair forecast on the Updraft blog, mprnews.org/updraft. In the Twin Cities now, it's 80.
3: 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From the estate of Joan B. Kroc, whose bequest serves as an enduring investment in the future of public radio and seeks to help NPR be the model for high-quality journalism in the 21st century. And from the sustaining members of this NPR station.
4: This is 1A. I'm Jen White. We're discussing the backlash to flock cameras and what widespread deployment of license plate readers on U.S. roads means for privacy rights. We're with Joseph Cox. He's an investigative reporter and co-founder of 404 Media. And joining us now is Michael Soifer. He's an attorney at the Institute for Justice. That's a nonprofit public interest law firm. Michael, welcome to 1A.
5: Thank you for having me.
4: We also want to hear from you. If your community has flock cameras, how do you feel about them? Where do you think the balance lies between keeping communities safe and preserving people's privacy? Email us at 1a@wamu.org. Katie emails, I live in Columbia, South Carolina, and my job requires travel. So now I see new cameras going up every week at the main intersections around and outside the city. There was a city hearing in Irmo the other week where a man spoke out against the camera installations, but it was barreled through regardless. When I hear of people tearing them down, I can't help but feel vicarious satisfaction. I'm pretty boring, but it makes my skin crawl that I feel watched all around town every day, everywhere I go. The false premise that you don't need to worry if you're not doing anything wrong is so un-American. So Katie there describes Irmo pushing through a plan to put up flock cameras. But Joseph, since the start of 2026, more than 160 cities have canceled their contracts with the company. 90 of those cancellations happened in August of this year alone. That's according to Secure Justice, an anti-surveillance advocacy group. Why are so many cities cutting ties with flock right now?
6: It really is a culmination of all of the issues that we've been bringing up in our coverage and then other outlets as well. ICE performing these lookups through cops, the abortion search, the abuse by police officers as well. And, you know, you did mention that a lot of people are vandalizing these cameras. I would say the vast majority of people opposing them are simply going to city council meetings or voicing their opinion that way. The vandalism is spreading, but I still think that most people are voicing them in sort of more ordinary ways. Although while some cities are ditching flock cameras, often because of this national network I mentioned, several of the cities that we found are switching over to Axon now. So a lot of residents of some of these cities are still going to have license plate readers in their local communities. It's now sort of up to them to decide, well, do we also want an Axon camera here as well?
4: Well, we should note that Flock told Ars Technica, quote, so far in 2026, new city partnership have outpaced non-renewals by approximately 10 to 1. So, Joseph, what does that signal to you about the demand for this technology and especially access to that national network, despite documented cases of misuse and community pushback?
6: Oh, I think law enforcement agencies on a state and a local level especially really do value this technology. It absolutely does afford them all sorts of surveillance and investigative benefits. Again, they can just tap into the system essentially whenever they want without a warrant. I can absolutely see the investigative benefit and why agencies would want it and why the cities would want it as well. It's another question of whether residents are going to be comfortable with that as well.
4: Michael, the law firm you work for represents several clients who are challenging the government's power to deploy license plate readers across their cities. Walk us through what's at issue in these cases.
6: Comfortable with that as well.
4: Michael, the law firm you work for represents several clients who are challenging the government's power to deploy license

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1: I'm Jeremy Hobson. This summer has been one of extreme weather, with record-breaking heat, devastating wildfires, and way more tornadoes than usual. And we're just starting hurricane season in the Atlantic. Scientists say things are getting much more severe because of rising temperatures due to global climate change. So how are extreme weather and climate change affecting you? That's next time on The Middle.
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2: 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Stay curious, stay connected. Forecast in the Twin Cities today. Could be some thunder rumbles here and there that may or may not affect the fair. Keep that in mind if you're going to be heading to the Midway today. Highs mid-80s tonight. We do have a chance of storms overnight. Lows will be in the upper 60s. Tomorrow, sunshine with highs again in the upper 80s. And just nice and muggy, just like we all love it. I am so ready for that to be done. 79 degrees right now. The coming up at the fairgrounds, Minnesota Now is live. Looking forward to that. It's noon.
4: This is Minnesota Now. I'm Nina Moyney. We are live from the Minnesota State Fair. We're back at the NPR stage at the corner of Judson and Nelson. Whether you're in the crowd or listening at home, we'll bring you a full hour of political news, fair food, farming, and live local music.

0: It's a midterm election year, and candidates and their campaigns are all over the fairgrounds looking for votes. We'll survey the scene with the NPR News Politics team. For 50 years, a union-owned coffee shop has used the fair to advocate for farmers. We'll talk to a lifelong farmer with the Minnesota Farmers Union. Plus, we'll try two new fair foods and get to know the people behind them. We'll hear a couple tunes from Twin Cities folk duo, the Cactus Blossoms. All that and more after news headlines.
1: Live from NPR News, I'm Lakshmi Singh. The former leader of the Federal Emergency Management Agency says the Trump administration is no longer trying to dismantle the agency. NPR's Rebecca Hersher spoke with David Richardson in one of his first interviews since leaving the agency late last year.
2: Richardson took over at FEMA in May 2025.
3: I went there for three things: to get FEMA through hurricane season, either shut it down or drastically reduce its size, and essentially get it ready for rebranding. That's why I went.
2: He was at the agency for about 6 months and says during that time, the Trump administration changed course. And now the country's top disaster agency is here to stay. FEMA and the White House declined to answer questions from NPR about the administration's goals for the agency. Rebecca Hersher, NPR News.
1: Gloria Steinem, a name synonymous with the women's liberation movement in the second half of the 20th century, died yesterday. No cause of death was disclosed. She was 92. Through her work as a social justice activist, journalist, and co-founder of the famed Ms. magazine, Steinem helped lead the fight for more protections regarding abortion, sexual harassment, domestic violence, among other issues that have directly affected millions of historically marginalized people. Every year, the Ig Nobel Prizes are awarded for research that's entertaining and thought-provoking. NPR's Ari Daniel says for the first time, the ceremony took place outside the U.S.
4: Mark Abrams founded the Ig Nobel Prize in 1991.
5: Before last year, almost every winner would find a way to travel to the ceremony from around the world. Last year, of the 10 winners, we ended up with only 6 of them at the ceremony.
4: Four didn't want to come to the U.S., citing safety concerns related to unpredictable immigration and visa protocols. So this year, Abrams and his team decided to hold the ceremony abroad, in Switzerland. As for the prizes, the Biomechanics Award went to a team that developed a more rigorous definition of kissing. And the Physics Award was for a group that built the theory around and then prototyped a splash-free urinal. Ari Daniel, NPR News.
1: Today, a federal judge in Boston is considering whether to continue barring the U.S. Postal Service from carrying out changes to mail-in voting ahead of the midterm elections in November. U.S. District Court Judge Indira Talwani said at a hearing today that the USPS has not explained how it planned to regulate mail ballots as part of an executive order from President Trump. We should note the USPS is a financial supporter of NPR. Tomorrow, North Carolina will be the first state to start sending out ballots to voters. 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
7: For NPR News in the Twin Cities, I'm Emily Reese. The ICE agent who allegedly shot and wounded a man in Minneapolis will be charged with lying. In January, agent Christian Castro reported that at least two men were assaulting him before he fired his gun. A city surveillance camera later revealed that Castro was not being attacked at all. Castro faces state assault charges for the shooting. Minneapolis police say three people are dead, including the suspected shooter after a shooting at a downtown high-rise yesterday. Public Information Officer Garrett Parton says officers were called to 15 East Grant Street around 4:36 p.m. and encountered an active scene inside the building.
8: Inside, officers encountered victims and heard additional gunfire. Officers followed the sound of gunfire to the upper floor of the building, and on that floor, officers encountered a haze that significantly limited their visibility.
7: Three officers were injured, including two who were shot. One officer was shot in the leg, another was in surgery last night. Four other people were taken to HCMC. One died there, another person died at the scene. Police say it's not yet known how the suspected shooter died. Republican Lisa Damith says regulations are to blame for high housing costs in Minnesota, and as governor, she'd roll them back. At the state fair yesterday, Damith spoke with Care 11 about her housing platform during a forum focused on that issue.
9: So when you look at the energy codes and the energy things that have pushed up the cost of housing, yet it's done just as safe but less expensive in our bordering states, we really need to reimagine that. We want to take care of our environment. We want to make sure that energy is there and available, but we also have to bring down the cost and the regulation.
7: Damith says she considers housing part of her larger affordability agenda. She says she also supports lowering property taxes. Damith faces Democrat Amy Klobuchar in November. Klobuchar also addressed her housing plans during the event. This is NPR News.
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0: This is Minnesota Now, and we are broadcasting live from the Minnesota State Fair. Yay! We're at the NPR stage on the corner of Judson and Nelson with a wonderful crowd in front of us. Give yourselves another round of applause. You deserve it. It's a beautiful kind of overcast day. It's not too hot, not a bad day to be here. Of course, we know the great Minnesota get-together brings people from all across the state. So it's also a go-to spot for candidates running for office. I'm sure you all have seen them running around here. Every major candidate has their own booth. Most candidates are here multiple days talking to voters, visiting different vendors. And it's a big election year, of course, we all know in Minnesota. So voters will choose not only a new governor here in Minnesota, but also a new U.S. Senator, and every single seat in the state legislature will be on the ballot as well. Joining me now here live at the State Fair booth are two wonderful members of our NPR politics team, reporter Peter Cox and longtime political reporter and editor, now back at NPR News with us, Laura McCollum. We're happy to have you back.
11: Hello. We're happy to be here.
0: Yeah, so much knowledge here on this stage. But, you know, Laura, can you start about talking about why the fair has this rich history of politics? I mean, you've been covering it for years. Is it because of how close it ends up being to the November election, or do you think it'd be just as useful anyhow?
11: I mean, that's certainly a factor, that we're just a couple months out, 9 weeks, 8 weeks, it's very close. But it's bigger than that. So I don't think I need to tell anybody in the crowd that we are the biggest in the country.
0: Yeah, woo!
11: Applause. When you look at average daily attendance. So over the course of the fair, there are 2 million people here, which is a gold mine for political candidates. I mean, some of them are too young to vote. Some are from other states. But you are going to see people from all over the state. So they can shake hands and sell merch and do live shots and take photos with supporters. So it's just a gold mine. Now, a couple fun political facts.
0: Ooh.
11: Did you know who was here in 1901?
0: Who's that? Are they still serving?
11: I don't know. No. They might be. No. Teddy Roosevelt. Did anyone get that?
0: Oh,
11: Teddy Roosevelt was vice president.
0: Teddy stopped by.
11: And he was here in 1901 and made the famous quote, "Speak softly and carry a big stick." 4 days after that, President McKinley was assassinated and he elevated to the presidency. So,
0: wow.
11: I mean, it's been a prominent feature here a very long time.
0: Yeah.
11: Now, I've been covering politics since Jesse Ventura was here campaigning. I'm sure everyone remembers him.
0: Yep.
11: And he took advantage of the state fair. He was not a major party candidate. He worked the crowd. And, you know, I've just covered so many politicians here, and you can just see why, because they get to interact with folks like this.
0: Yeah, a huge opportunity. Peter, let's break down some of these biggest races we were talking about, starting, of course, with this race for governor. And just to remind people, Governor Tim Walz was going to run for a third term. You might have forgot about this. In January, he announced he was stepping out of the race. Senator Amy Klobuchar is running on the Democratic side, and, of course, House Speaker Lisa Damith is running on the Republican side. Take us more into that race, Peter.
12: So no matter what happens, Minnesota is likely to make history this fall, electing its first woman as governor.
0: Yeah.
12: Amy Klobuchar has her booth there. Lisa Damith has her booth down there. And they're in a pretty tough battle. They're both pretty well known. Klobuchar clearly is maybe better known because she's been in the Senate for four terms.
13: Sure.
12: But she's facing a tough challenger. Lisa Damith knows the Capitol very well. She knows the issues. So it's a race that I expect, I mean, we're already seeing a ton of ad money being spent on it. And I expect in this race, the big issues will be Klobuchar trying to tie Damith to President Trump and Damith trying to tie Amy Klobuchar to the fraud that's happened in some social service programs.
13: Mm-hmm. Yeah, we've seen both of the candidates out here and so many others. Zeroing in, though, on the Republican side, Laura, we know Minnesota hasn't had a Republican governor in 15 years since Tim Pawlenty. What are Republicans focusing on? Peter touched on this a little bit, but in hopes of turning the state red.
11: Right. As Peter said, the biggest is fraud. They are targeting, in particular, Lieutenant Governor Peggy Flanagan and Attorney General Keith Ellison because they served alongside Walz. Now, Walz was their biggest target, and when he chose not to run again, Republicans are hoping to pin that label to other Democrats. It's a little tougher case for Amy Klobuchar because she's been serving at the federal level, but... And I've also heard a number of legislative candidates bringing it up and down the ballot. It's not the only issue, though. They're also talking about how under the DFL trifecta, state government grew quite a bit. So they're talking about growth in government, cutting taxes, crime, number of issues. But in general, a midterm election is, as Peter will talk about later, considered a referendum on the president in power. Mm. So generally considered to be a better year for Democrats because the president's popularity rating is not high right now.
13: We've also seen Amy Klobuchar talking about fraud, though, as
11: yes.
13: well, and kind of zeroing in on the let's make changes or outcomes, not so much excuses. Let's talk about this big race to watch for U.S. Senator. We know U.S. Senator Tina Smith is going to be stepping away at the end of her term. So Lieutenant Governor Peggy Flanagan, you mentioned Laura, is running on the Democratic side, and sports broadcaster Michelle Tafoya on the Republican side. What are you going to be watching for in this race? This is an interesting one, Peter.
12: Yeah, you know, Peggy Flanagan is running with the backing of a lot of progressives like mm-hmm. Bernie Sanders and Senator Elizabeth Warren. But she's also come up through the DFL. She's been lieutenant governor for the past 8 years. You know, she's really been coming up with this party for decades. And Michelle Tafoya is relatively new to politics, but is... also a well-known name from being a sideline reporter for NFL games and also having a radio show locally. She's also a favorite of a lot of Washington, D.C. Republicans. They really wanted her in this race because they believe that she could take this seat. So I expect a lot of money to be spent in this race, but so far we have not seen a ton of ads, which is kind of surprising. You know, we saw a ton in the primary with Angie Craig
13: right.
12: and Peggy Flanagan, but we haven't seen it yet in this race. But I'd expect it to be, you know, a tough race. And again, I think tying Tafoya to Trump and tying Flanagan to fraud will be kind of the lanes that each candidate will pick in going after each other.
13: The themes are definitely there, and they've emerged. And what's so cool about the state fair is that you can sometimes see candidates in a different element, or maybe they're doing something fun, or they're trying to say, hey, I'm a normal person. Wouldn't you like to, you know, go have a malt with me more than you'd like to, you know, with the other guy? But we only have a couple minutes left, and I want to make sure we talk about bingo. Peter Cox really spearheaded this for us on the politics team. You created political bingo. You sort of talked about the things people tend to see. Yes. You know, either it's ads or there are things that people tend to see at the fair as well. So tell me a little bit about that journey playing bingo yesterday at the fair and how that went.
12: Well, as Laura pointed out, politicians have clearly been coming to the fair for more than a century.
13: Yeah.
12: So there's only so many things you can do as a politician when you're at the fair. So, you know, you might drink milk, you might drink a beer, you might ride on the giant slide, hold a baby, hold a small animal. There's a lot of weird things that politicians do at the fair, but they're very repetitive.
13: Right.
12: So we created this bingo card that you can actually download from our newsletter, Capital View. And You can just mark off the things you see at the fairgrounds. So if you're looking for something else to do at the fair, I don't know why you would be, but you can download the bingo card at Capital View newsletter.
13: Yeah, it'll make you chuckle, right? There's no prize, sorry, but it's just bragging rights and chuckle.
12: Pride.
13: Pride. Who doesn't need that? So we have about a minute left. I want to make sure I ask my favorite question of both of you. I hope you've been prepping for this as you've been out and about on the fairgrounds.
11: You're going to blindside us.
13: Well, yeah, what is your favorite thing to eat at the Minnesota State Fair? Peter Cox, you may go first.
12: Well, I'm going to answer because Laura and I just went and got the donuts at the place next to the Fine Arts Building.
13: So you're taking hers.
12: Yes. But she can talk about it too. It was worth the 15-minute wait, and the line was super long, but it moves quickly.
13: What are these? Tell us about them, Laura.
11: The Amish donuts.
13: They're
11: like glazed donuts that melt in your mouth if you haven't had them.
13: Okay, any
11: those
13: other thing that you would
11: put? But I have another. I'm kind of a favorite of deep fried pickles.
13: Ooh, okay.
11: Can't go wrong.
13: All right, any fans in the audience? No? Oh, a couple? All right.
11: Deep fried pickles.
13: Well, all right. Well, no line there, I guess. No, I think there are a lot of fans of deep fried pickles, too. I'm a fan of you too, Peter Cox and Laura McCollum. Thanks for being with us and breaking down this busy, busy political time. You guys have really been through a lot of stories, and you keep everybody informed, and you work so hard, and we appreciate it. Thank you both.
12: Thanks, Nina.
11: Thank you.
13: Peter Cox and Laura McCollum are part of the NPR News Politics team. We're going to toss it out to the audience now with Annika Best, who I think likes fried pickles.
14: Nina, I do. I'm a diehard. Yes, I'm out here with the audience. It's amazing. We have a great show. And here I am with, can you introduce yourself?
15: Yes, my name is Andrew.
14: Andrew, where are you from?
15: I live in North St. Paul, Minnesota.
14: And what are you most excited to do at the fair today?
11: Nice to see you.
15: I just like browsing the shops and getting to, you know, see all the new stuff that's here. I'm excited to try some of the new food. I already had the savory cone today, and that was excellent. So,
14: what was it like?
15: Oh, it's so good. I got the chicken tinga, so just a little bit of spice, a little bit of, you know, rice and some cilantro and cream. It was so good.
14: So it's only noon. Did you have that for breakfast or?
15: Yes, yes. That was breakfast along with one of the prize ice cream cones that they do. Those the Royal Raspberry Beer Cone was really delicious as well.
14: And that's over on the West End. So is there anything else you did over there?
15: Not much. Like I said, just kind of browsing the shops. I was kind of slowly meandering my way over to the international side of things, and I saw this, and I figured I should stop and listen to one of my favorite shows on NPR.
14: Oh, the noon show. You're talking about us. That wasn't even a plant. Okay. what else are you looking forward to eating?
15: I don't even know. It's so hard to decide. There's just so many good things out here at the fair, so it's kind of just going to be whatever I find as I come across it.
14: All right. Well, wonderful. I think we're going to have some new foods today. So I think you'll have some ideas after that. Nina, back to you.
13: I like that vibe of just going with the flow, seeing what, you know, speaks to you or speaks to your eye as you're walking across. That's how you got to do it. Thanks so much, everybody, for tuning in to Minnesota Now, live here at the Minnesota State Fair at the NPR stage. You know, a lot of us might think of the giant slide, or we talked a lot about deep fried food on a stick when we think about the State Fair. But the Great Minnesota Get-Together was actually created to highlight farmers and farming across the state, and still very much does. It's a mission my next guest thinks a lot about. Gary Werdish is president of the Minnesota Farmers Union. He's here to share more about some of the challenges facing small family farms and how the union is working to support them with solutions. Thanks very much for being here with us, Gary.
16: Thank you, Nina. Thanks for having me. You know, right now the challenges on the family farm are really a lot of it's coming out of D.C., primarily with President Trump's love of tariffs. You know, the tariffs have really had a dramatic effect, not only destroying our trust as a reliable trading partner, but also dramatically increasing our input costs. You know, now it is war in Iran. It's elevated fuel prices again and fertilizer prices. So, you know, that's probably the largest challenge coming out of D.C. right now. Farmers have always dealt with uncertainty. You know, you got uncertainty with the weather, but now we're having uncertainty primarily with the president's policies. And we have enough chaos in the coming. You know, we need certainty back. And right now, we're sitting at, we keep comparing it to the farm crisis of the 80s. You know, you look at the farm in the 80s, we've passed the state law, the farmer lender mediation law, before a farmer can, before a lender can foreclose on a farm, he has to offer mediation. And that's run through the Minnesota Extension Department, also the Department of Ag. And in 2026, we already have more families that have filed for mediation than we have in the last 3 years combined. So you can definitely see there is a crisis out there.
13: Gary, thank you for that. You know, I hear so much passion in what you're saying, getting the word out to the public about some of the challenges that people are facing that you're hearing about in your role. Tell us a little bit about your background in farming and why it means so much to you that you go ahead and represent others who are in this industry.
16: Well, I farmed all my life, and we rent to one of our sons. My wife and I rent to one of our sons now. And, you know, it's in your blood, and you know, farming has always been a struggle. There's no doubt. It's never been an easy life, but it's a rewarding life. You know, we provide food for the population or the people, and you know, I guess what I like, you know, the working at Farmers Union, I really try and help work on policies that will help young people get into the farming. You know, and as many that want to have the try and increase the opportunity for them to get into the farming, because that's our future. We need more farms, not less farms. And you know, that's what I worry with the current crisis out there. We're probably going to lose some more farmers, and there again, it'll probably be the young ones or the middle one. You know, the ones that don't have a lot of equity, they're going to have a hard time hanging on.
13: What do you wish people knew about just farmers and the idea that people should know more, perhaps, about where their food comes from once it gets in front of them on the table? How can we all do a better job of that?
16: Well, I think one thing is the more we can buy local, the more it helps everybody out. You know, at Farmers, you know, we definitely support buying local and policies. It's been referred to a numerous times, you know, that the dollar spent in a local community turns 6 or 7 times. So the more we can buy local, direct from a family or from a farm, and, you know, right now we've had some of the disease outbreaks of viruses and stuff in our food supply system. So the more we really need to rebuild a more regional local food system. It'd be more resilient than what we have right now. You know, right now we're in a prime garden season, so we have a lot of vegetables that are definitely available. You know, in the wintertime we don't necessarily have that, but anytime you can buy local, it's going to be more flavorful too. You know, and that, you know, no different, you pick a tomato out of your garden, it's got a lot of flavor than when you buy one in the wintertime in the grocery store, but that's the way it is. So the more we can support local, we're all better off. You see, we've been advocating for M-Cool, or country origin labeling on our beef, and you know, it's very important now, especially with the president opening up, allowing to bring in cheap, a depressed price of beef from Argentina and other countries. And it's not going to lower, in the end, it's not going to lower the price of the average consumer. It's a big boom to the four big beef packers. They'll be able to bring the source of this beef, blend it in with the American-made beef, and they're going to sell it at the same price. So it's a boom to them, and it's detrimental to the farmer. You know, the farmers, our cattle herd is at 75-year lows, and that's primarily due to the number of years of drought. Farmers had to cut back on the herds because they didn't have the feed, and we're still dealing with some of that. So it takes time to rebuild that herd. So, you know, it's, you know, basically cut back because of drought, and there's still some parts of the country that are still dealing with drought.
13: There are issues on the local, state, federal, international level that all pertain to farmers and make that food possible so that everybody else can be part of it. And I bet it's nice here at the State Fair to be able to have some more of those conversations directly face-to-face with people and kind of raise maybe the level of awareness around certain things. And I think one way that can happen is through the coffee shop that the union now has here at the fairgrounds, has for a while. Tell us a little bit about that. Where it is and kind of what the purpose is.
16: Well, we're located on right inside the Snelling Gate on 1635 Dan Patch. We've been in the building since 1953, evolved into a coffee shop in 2003, and then a full venue food shop plus coffee shop in 2017. And really the primary reason it was, we talked about buying local. You know, we do source as much as we can local, but also it's, you know, we're so many generations removed from the farm. The average consumer has no idea where their food comes from, and they have no idea where the struggles of a family farmer. So it's really trying to reconnect the people to their farmer through their food, and that, you know, that's huge. The more we can do that, you know, we have a new our apple ham grinder sandwich.
13: Yeah, tell us your new items.
16: Yeah, our new sandwiches are apple ham donut grinder, and the apples are sourced from Pleasant Valley Orchard out of Schaefer, Minnesota, and it's a couple slices of First Kiss apples rolled in a donut batter and deep fried a little bit. And the ham is a sliced uncured ham from a Hidden Stream Farm out of Elgin, Minnesota. And then it's mixed with, you know, a little hot honey from Craig's. And the ham is a sliced uncured ham from a Hidden Stream Farm out of Elgin, Minnesota. And then it's mixed with, you know, a little

0: What kinds of conversations are you having with those younger farmers?
1: Well, it's really a challenge. You know, it's to be a farmer, as a farmer, you have to be optimistic because there's a lot of years like on a crop farming or life cycle, the way as you work with your lender and get your loans, there's a lot of times it doesn't cash flow on the paper, but you're always optimistic things will work out. And I guess that's, you know, the main thing is, you know, we keep referring to, well, you got to cut back, cut your debt. But there's only a certain amount you can do. Obviously, you got to control your costs, but there's only a certain amount that you can cut back on that before it starts affecting your both your yield on a crop or, you know, or livestock. You know, you have to take care of them. And it is a challenge. And I guess we have a lot of support programs that are available now. And mental health is a top issue with a number of people. And, you know, luckily we are getting more of those programs funded. I mean, that our whole society needs more help on the mental health and, you know, more funding for that. You know, mm-hmm. healthcare is obviously one of the biggest issues, the high cost of healthcare that's affecting farmers. Anybody that's buying insurance on the individual marketplace, and that's where the farmers are, or your small business owners, they're the ones that are getting hit the hardest on the healthcare cost.
0: And just lastly, Gary, what, and this is a big one, I hope you're prepped for this one, what is your favorite thing to eat at the fair, not from your vendor?
1: Well, that's not fair. I guess while we're sitting here.
0: Well, you can say your own, too.
1: Well, I could say, you know, we talked about our new sandwich, apple ham donut grinder, but we still have our port schnitzel. That's a very well, you know, and our maple cream nitro cold press is very good. But sitting here looking over at the dairy building, the malts from the dairy building, they are top. I found out the other day talking to us why they taste so good here. They have a secret recipe that's only available for them at the fair. So when you see all these other malt shops, they don't have the same recipe, and the secret of it's got a little higher content of butter fat, which as a farmer, butter is always better, and heavy, you know, it's more butter, it's good.
0: Butter is better. I think we'll leave it there. No better thing, note to end on. Thank you very much for your time, Gary. We appreciate you.
1: Thank you, Nina. Good to be with you.
0: Yay, give it up for Gary. Gary Werdish, president of the Minnesota Farmers Union. We're going to go back to our Emily Reset headquarters now for some news headlines.
2: Hi, Nina. Gloria Steinem, the most visible symbol and potent voice of the U.S. women's movement in the 60s and 70s and a fierce advocate for feminist causes throughout her life, has died at 92. Steinem started her career as a journalist in 1963 and became an activist after attending a meeting on abortion rights 6 years later. She said, "Being a feminist means that you see the world as whole instead of half." She went on to say that feminism shouldn't need a name and one day it won't. Steinem's social media page said she died yesterday at her home in New York City. Federal prosecutors have charged a U.S. Immigration and Customs Enforcement officer with lying to investigators about the events leading up to the shooting of a Venezuelan man during the Minneapolis immigration crackdown earlier this year. That's according to a person familiar with the matter not authorized to publicly discuss the investigation. The person said Christian Castro, the officer who authorities say shot Julio Sosa Solis in the leg in January, has been charged with making false statements to federal investigators. Russia says it will close German cultural centers on its territory in a retaliatory measure amid deepening tensions between Moscow and European countries who are helping Ukraine resist the Kremlin's invasion. The announcement came after Germany blamed Moscow for an attempted drone attack at Leipzig-Halle Airport. Western officials accuse Russia of sabotage and disruption to undermine their support for Ukraine, but Moscow denies it. The EU is weighing more sanctions against Russia. The Lucas Museum of Narrative Art is opening this month in Los Angeles, showcasing a vast collection of creative work. While Star Wars fans will find familiar pieces, the museum focuses on art collected by George Lucas. It features works from his personal collection, including paintings by Norman Rockwell and Maxfield Parrish. Galleries are organized by themes like sports and civic activism, rather than by artist or era. The Lucas Museum of Narrative Art opens to the public on September 22nd. This is NPR News.
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0: This is Minnesota Now. I'm Nina Moyney, and we are live from the NPR stage at the Minnesota State Fair in front of a wonderful live audience. Give it up for yourselves one more time.

0: time. Well, hopefully not the last time. Please keep clapping. Well, this is Minnesota Now. I'm Nina Moyney. Well, it's what many of us wait for all year, the new fair foods, of course. And this year's lineup is a diverse mix of 36 new items. There's the Dubai Whoopie Pie, the Dill With It cookie, and so much more. We'll get a chance now to hear about two of these items also on the list, and we're going to give them a taste. First up, we have Sarah Hayden, owner of Sarah's Tipsy Pies, where you can find the Ube Strawberry Sundae Tart. Thanks for being here, Sarah. We're also thrilled to have Aaliyah Bennett-Taylor from Lumpia City. They're behind the Longanisa Cheese Curd Lumpia. Thank you for being with us, Aaliyah. Woo, give it up for them. They're giving us delicious food. Okay, so Sarah, you have been a regular fair food contributor, one might say. I just looked this morning back at a story that I got to do with you back in 2015.
1: Yeah, it was last
0: when
1: time.
0: You were just starting out. You were having volunteers work for you. You were in a small kitchen there on Marine on St. Croix. Amazing to see all that you've accomplished. Truly, congratulations.
1: Thank you.
0: In the last decade. How has that journey been, and what keeps you making something new every year? How do you stay inspired?
1: By the people that eat the pie and, you know, give us the good reviews.
0: That's you.
1: So it's you. It's motivating. It's very motivating.
0: Yeah, definitely. Okay, so Aaliyah, Lumpia City is actually based in Wisconsin. That's okay. We love it. We love having you here. This is the second year that you're at the Minnesota State Fair. What brought you back? What do you think of the fair here?
2: Loving the Minnesota State Fair. So it's really exciting to be back for the second year in a row. I think being here and having that warm welcome last year was such a positive feeling. So I think that definitely contributed to being able to come back this year as well and share Lumpia with everyone.
0: Yeah, and tell us a little bit more about Lumpia City and the new item you have this year.
2: Yes, absolutely. So Lumpia City was founded in 2015 out in Southern California by Alexa and Sam. They eventually moved back to Sam's hometown in Wisconsin. And so the inspiration for this year's Longanisa Cheese Curd Lumpia is to bring some more of those classic Filipino and Filipino-American flavors, as well as combine that with something that's a little more familiar. So Longanisa is more of like a sausage, a breakfast sausage, and to be able to pair it with a cheddar cheese curd, I mean,
0: okay.
2: Phenomenal.
0: So we have official taste tester and audience hyper, Annika Best, coming up wearing many hats for us. Annika, you're going to give this Lumpia, the cheese curd, a try.
3: I'm really excited. We were chatting before and you said just dig right in. So first, I'm going to do it without sauce.
0: Oh, okay.
3: So
0: that crunch.
3: It's delicious.
0: All right. Thumbs up.
3: With the sauce. Okay. Sorry for the chewing noises, but I just can't help myself.
0: It's part of the gig. The bite just sounded good. I knew it was good by the sound of that bite. Aaliyah, does it make you happy to see people enjoying your food? I saw you put your hands to like your heart. You're just loving seeing that a million times a day, I bet.
2: Yeah, absolutely. So I think it's really exciting to be a part of the Lumpia City team, Ate Alexa and Sam. I mean, I'm a little biased to say they do great work. So to be able to share in seeing people try Lumpia really does like the warm and fuzzy.
0: Yeah. Okay. And you're not done yet, Annika, because we've also got Sarah's Tipsy Pie new item. Tell us about it.
1: So it is the Ube Strawberry Sundae Tart. It is a layer of fudge on the bottom. And then we do a two-sided cream with marshmallows and whipped cream. It's topped with strawberries and whipped cream, and the special part is the disco dust. Everything's
0: Ooh.
1: Better with disco dust
0: what
1: on it.
0: What is that? What's disco
1: it's
0: dust?
1: It's just sparkly and fun.
0: Oh, it looks like sugar.
1: Yeah.
0: Love it. Okay. Annika, how is it?
3: It's refreshing.
0: Oh.
3: It's a bit of everything. It is really a blast.
0: Amazing. A blast. The reviews are in. Everything was delicious. Thank you, Annika. Give it up for Annika, everybody. Wearing a lot of hats for us today. Thanks for doing that. So, Sarah, what are you hearing from people at the fair about just kind of like how they're enjoying your foods? And what do you like to talk to people about when they come up and visit your booths?
1: I love the stories of what their family did with pie. I mean, pie is a very emotional product. We all have a story about it.
0: Yeah.
1: So I think I've been really blessed to hear what, you know, I have a lot of grandma stories to share, you know, about what people do. And even when we did the pie crust last year, it's not a crazy product. It didn't have disco dust on it, but everybody had a story. So I think that connection with our products, just kind of like what you said, that tradition is super important, especially here in Minnesota.
0: Yeah. Aaliyah, how about you? What do you like to talk to people about? What's the kind of feedback that you're hearing from folks?
2: Things that we like to talk about with people is how enjoyable and accessible lumpia can be for everyone. It's, again, what can we bring from Filipino food and Filipino American food, and what is more like familiar flavors. Mm. And just being able to see people waiting in line to get a taste of hot and crispy lumpia is really exciting to see.
0: And I know you all work so hard too, and then your staffs work so hard, and it's not without challenges sometimes. Sarah, I understand you had kind of a tough year. You had an issue at the business that was kind of a tough issue. Have you had to make up some time, or how's that been? Tell us about that.
1: Yes, so July 13th, I moved out of my cafe. I shut it down, and I was acquired by Brian's Market in Stillwater. And somebody left my freezer open while I was moving out. Aww. And I lost 1,000 of my tarts.
0: 1,000 tarts? No.
1: Oh, I was so sad. They were all melted. So
0: what does that mean timing-wise? Was that an issue because that the fair was coming up?
1: Yeah.
0: Or like how long would you spend on 1,000 tarts?
1: 1,000 tarts takes 5 people 10 hours.
0: Wow.
1: So, and we didn't hit our goal at that time. Okay. So it was move. Mm-hmm. Mm-hmm. Get used to a new kitchen, which is really hard, and get used to freezer space that we have to share.
0: Mm-hmm.
1: But you
0: bounce back.
1: Yeah, you just, there's no choice. You know, like as an entrepreneur, you just pivot and you just keep moving and you work long hours. But the payback is the lines and the great comments and the stories. And
0: one thing I remember us talking about this 10 years ago when you were starting out, how helpful vendors and folks are to one another. Aaliyah, have you noticed that at all, that maybe somebody needs something? Because we're pretty deep into the fair now and people might start, the tempers might be getting shorter. I don't know. Are you kind of seeing people taking care of each other that way?
2: I have, yes. Like if you run out of cups or you need like one pack of napkins to tide you over until the next team member can bring some stuff in, has been really helpful to see.
0: Okay. And before we have to move on, I want to make sure everybody knows where to find you both. Sarah, tell us where folks can find you.
1: So I'm in the food building. I'm on the west wall, kind of right across from the cheese curds. So look for the cheese curds and I'm right across from them.
0: Okay. And Aaliyah, where can folks find you all?
2: Folks can find us by the Horse Barn. I'm still learning the street names, so
0: okay.
2: Bear with me.
0: And the Horse Barn, everybody. We'll make sure the information's on the website, too. An official last question. You can say your own stuff, but you can also say other vendors. That's okay. What is your favorite thing to have or to try at the fair? Aaliyah, you can go first.
2: I really enjoy the honey ice cream by the Minnesota Honey Producers Association.
0: Okay.
2: I had it last year, and it's already at the top of my list to go back to this year.
0: Okay, nice. How about you, Sarah?
1: I have to go with the peachy donuts.
0: Ooh.
1: I've partaked in quite a few of them this year. My friends just drop them off, and so good. Worth the line.
0: Okay, all right. Well, Sarah and Aaliyah, thank you both so much for your time. Thanks for bringing treats. We really appreciate you, and have a great rest of the fair.
1: Thank you.
2: Thank you so much.
0: Thank you. Sarah Hayden, give it up, everybody. Sarah Hayden's the owner of Sarah's Tipsy Pies, and Aaliyah Bennett-Taylor is with Lumpia City. Let's check back in with Annika in the crowd to hear from our listeners here in the audience. Annika, hopefully you got to cleanse the palate.
3: I'm still dreaming about both of them, Nina. I'm coming back for both that's left. But we're here with the audience. It's full. Thank you guys for coming. And I'm here. Can you introduce yourself?
4: Oh, hi, I'm Bob.
3: Bob, where are you from?
4: St. Paul, just down the street.
3: And when did you get here today?
4: About an hour and a half ago.
3: What have you had so far?
4: Cinnamon something.
3: the mustache pretzel, did you sport it with some like selfies first of it holding up like a mustache? No, no, nothing like that.
4: Something like, yeah, just kind of minimalist, you know, cinnamon and everything.
3: Yeah, yeah. What else are you looking forward to today?
4: Walleye and the cactus guys here, yeah.
3: So you're here for the show?
4: Mm, yes.
3: Have you heard them before?
4: Yep, at the Turf Club.
1: Cactus Blossom.
4: One of the favorite places.
3: So you're back for this, and later today, anything exciting you're looking forward to doing?
4: More walleye.
3: You're going to have it again?
4: Well, I haven't even started, so.
3: So get your walleye fix. Are you going to go see the animals?
4: Oh, yeah. We got family here in the barn somewhere.
3: Oh, showing or visiting the animals?
4: Maybe both. I'm not sure.
3: Showing? What do they show?
5: Rabbit. Raising the rabbit.
3: Raising the rabbit. How old are they? 4-H?
5: 13 years old. Yeah.
3: Oh, my goodness. So you have to go see Raisin. You have to go see them. And or do they have competitions coming?
5: I think they might have finished already. Yeah.
3: Wonderful. Well, thank you so much. And Nina, back to you.
0: Thank you all. Have a great time out here. It's time for some live local music. You know, if you listen to Minnesota Now, we love live local music. Brothers Paige Burkham and Jack Torrey grew up in Minneapolis, and they're no strangers to the Minnesota State Fair or the NPR stage, but their name and their music brings to mind a different scene, maybe the desert. The Cactus Blossoms are known for rich vocal harmonies and twangy guitars that create a rich old country sound. Let's give it up for them, everybody. They've been playing together for more than a decade now and have 6 albums to their name, most recently the 2024 release Every Time I Think About You, and next month they'll be touring with some other Twin Cities favorites, the Jayhawks. So we're going to chat with them in just a minute, but first they're going to play us a song. Please give a warm welcome to the Cactus Blossoms.

0: Woohoo! Let's give it up for the Cactus Blossoms. Beautiful as they're setting down their instruments, and we'll give them a minute to make their way over here to these chairs. Thank you both so much, Jack and Paige. Oh, that was beautiful. Thank you for being here.
1: Good morning, afternoon.
0: Good morning, afternoon. That's what I'm going to start saying. Thanks for thanks for dropping that. So, Jack, I'd love to start with you. Tell me a little bit about the song that we just heard.
1: Paige wrote that one. I helped a little bit.
0: Sure. Paige, go for it.
2: Well, you know, I think that song idea came out after we were on tour with Nick Lowe years ago, and I think that he infected my brain with that kind of melody or something. Mm-hmm. It's just kind of trying to write a song about being the lonely one out kind of walking around aimlessly. Mm-hmm. And thinking your own thoughts. And we actually went back on tour with Nick Lowe recently, and he really liked that song. So aww. I was thinking maybe we can get him to do it one day and it'll be full circle.
0: Sure. So tell everybody who may not know just a little bit about you two, your brothers. Jack, tell us a little bit about your story.
1: We're brothers. we've been playing together for about 16 or so years, maybe a little more. We didn't start playing music together till we were kind of in our early mid-20s, and a lot of people think we grew up as some kind of family band of trained singing siblings, but that's not the case.
0: Donnie and Marie.
1: Yeah, yeah. We're just a little like Donnie and Marie. We'd like to have our own television show someday during the day. But we've been touring a lot the last, like, 10 years, and we've just kind of followed wherever the muse takes us and whoever invites us to do things, and we try to carve our own way a little bit, but we're just on a weird little brother adventure.
0: Oh, so you do have a show coming up tonight, I understand, at 8 at the Schilling Amphitheater, and you also played last night. Paige, how did that go? What do you guys like about the State Fair in particular?
2: It was really fun. It has been quite a while since we played here, and we were just reminiscing, actually. So years and years ago, we, kind of by chance, it's very uncharacteristic for us, but we entered a duet competition, and that was, right, we're not very competitive with our singing, usually, but we were backing up a friend's band that day, and the competition was going on, so we decided we'd put our hat in, and we won the competition. And by chance, Prairie Home Companion was doing a show that night at the Grandstand, and they invited us up to play in front of like 7,000 people that night. So
0: amazing.
2: That was a pretty big memory, but that's actually like where that competition was is kind of the same spot where we're playing tonight.
0: Okay.
1: And don't judge me. We didn't have the money to go to the fair when we were kids. I don't know why we didn't, but I think that was my first day at the fair ever, and it started at the Ramberg Senior Center right behind us, playing three sets with our lovely friend Glenn Hansen, who we lost a month ago, but we played with him, did the duet competition, and then the Grandstand all in one big day. So that was the biggest day we've ever had here.
0: Yeah, wow. I feel like the music that you all perform, the nostalgia, it just makes you want to go for a drive in a way. Like it brings people to kind of that place. And I feel like there are some other, you know, country Americana stars that have been on the Grandstand stage this year. Bonnie Raitt, Tanya Tucker, Sierra Farrell. Farrell paid tribute to Dolly Parton, who, of course, we lost last week at age 80. What's special to you both about this genre of music and sort of at this moment in time? I'll start with you, Paige.
2: Well, I went and caught those shows you were talking about. Nice. Bonnie Raitt and Sierra Farrell, they're amazing. You know, we just found ourselves in making the kind of music we do. I don't think we really like to think about genre and intending to do a certain thing, but you know, everyone ends up doing something. And we were inspired by early folk and country music, and that's kind of how we ended up where we are. But we try to incorporate any musical taste we have, you know, if anything from the Beatles to Wilco to Hank Williams. So
0: yeah, anything you'd add to that, Jack?
1: Not really, no.
0: Okay, nailed it. Yeah, I think a lot of people don't want to be boxed in anywhere. They're just kind of looking for inspiration everywhere and anywhere, it seems. So you've been touring for a decade, you mentioned. That's a really long time to be out and on the road. It's amazing. And I understand you are going on tour with the Jayhawks next month, or are you just playing a show with them? Is that a full tour? Paige, are you looking forward to that?
2: Yeah, we're really looking forward to it. We've been fans of them for a long time. They're a great Minnesota band, but they're a great treasure of our United States, the Jayhawks.
0: Yeah,
1: that's right. Yeah, I think we're doing 5 shows with them, 4 or 5, and it'll be on the East Coast, like New York, Boston, I think. And anyway, it'll be a lot of fun. We've only played with them 1 or 2 times, and this will be really fun. We'll just be a duo opening for them, but really looking forward to it.
0: Okay, great. Is there anything that you like to do at the State Fair? I know you haven't been a ton of times, it sounds like, but is there something that you are either looking forward to, or maybe something delicious in particular that either of you want to share? Do you want to share your favorite fair food? That's what I've been asking most of the guests. Jack?
1: Well, I've already had a pancake and a donut today, but I was just informed that there's these great things called chimney cake. Or is that, maybe I got it wrong, but it's some sort of...
0: Can anyone...
2: I've heard of that,
0: this?
2: Yeah.
0: Okay.
1: So I might get into that soon.
0: All right, Paige, what about you?
2: You know, like everyone else, I want to check out the seed art. I'm an art lover, so any, you know, art made of seeds sounds great. But I heard it's pretty popular. You got to stay in line for a while.
0: The crop art, yep, yeah. There is usually a line. How about food-wise? Anything stand out to you?
2: You know, I like the garlic fries at the ballpark. Mm-hmm. Yeah, I try anything, though.
0: Okay, good to know. So what is next for both of you? I know you're doing the tour, the sets of shows with the Jayhawks, but, I mean, what are you looking forward to? Another album? What do you think's next, Jack?
1: Yeah, we're working on a new record right now, and that's always exciting. It's kind of just how it works. The time in between, you tour a lot after you release a record, and you kind of start working on, you know, continuing to work on whatever songs and recordings. So that's where we're at now, and we might be doing a fun thing we've done before in January again, but you'll have to just keep an eye out for that.
0: Oh, stay tuned for a fun thing. All right, so before we let you go, you're going to play another number for us. Thank you both for that. It's a song called Adios Maria. Paige, will you tell us just a little bit about it before you take the microphone there?
2: Adios Maria. Well, this is one of the first songs we started playing together. I'll let Jack explain that.
1: Okay. Yeah, it's one of the first songs we started playing together. I wrote it a long time ago.
0: Okay.
1: I had just gone on a giant, semi-dangerous adventure in a 70s camper that I got for a few $100, and I spent my first winter outside of Minnesota ever in Austin, and just was playing a lot of music on the streets and hanging out, meeting people. And when I got home that summer, this song kind of came out of some of those experiences.
0: Wonderful. All right, we'll let you all move to the other set of microphones here and get your instruments. Let's give a round of applause for Paige Burkham and Jack Torrey, the Cactus Blossoms. They're playing tonight again at 8 p.m. at the Prize Stage at Schilling Amphitheater here at the Minnesota State Fair. Thank you both. And take it away. But first, I want to thank everyone who puts the show together. We had such a wonderful team on this: senior producer Elisa Kuznetsov, producers Nock Bowie, Alana Elder, Ellen Finn, and Maya Beckstrom. Engineers are Tessa Block. These are all real people, everybody. Give it up for them. Cameron Wiley and Randy Johnson. Annika Best in the crowd. Give it up. And our senior producer of events is Tom Campbell. Thanks to our audience and those listening at home. Again, you can visit us on the corner of Judson and Nelson. In just 30 minutes, the Minnesota Opera will be here on stage with Your Classical. Then the Currents Morning Show will be here recording live in the afternoon from 3 to 7. Minnesota Now will be back on the air after Labor Day for you. Nice to see you all. Thank you again. Give yourselves a round of applause. Here we go with the Cactus Blossoms playing us out with Adios Maria.
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1: 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A little cell of severe weather moving through the metro right now. Pardon me. And that warning for a severe thunderstorm expires at 3 o'clock. Maybe some hail, a little bit of hail with this. And it's moving through kind of the north edge of Minneapolis, Golden Valley, Columbia Heights, St. Anthony, Robbinsdale, maybe even near the U of M campus and Como Park. So take shelter if the fair is telling you to do so. Very clearly, that's the best thing to do. They have shelters for lightning and severe weather and the like. Right now in downtown St. Paul, the sun is shining, so I can't speak to what's happening outside your window, but sunny and 80 here.
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1: And by 80 in the Twin Cities, I meant 88. It's a little toasty out there. I'm sure a little steamy, too, after this storm that's rolling through the North Metro. Again, that warning expires at 3 o'clock.
4: This is James Menendez with NewsHour live from the BBC. Well, let's return to one of our earlier stories, the death of the great feminist campaigner Gloria Steinem at the age of 92. We contacted her friend, the American Iraqi author Zainab Salbi, who co-founded Daughters for Earth and also Women for Women International. And Zainab sent us this message in tribute.
5: I was a young woman when I first met Gloria Steinem. I had just founded Women for Women International, an organization that works with women survivors of wars all over the world. But I also was a woman refugee myself, or an immigrant myself, coming to America from Iraq, a country that had already been destroyed by war and many wars that followed. And I was initially was, of course, enchanted at meeting Gloria Steinem, the iconic feminist leader. And over the years, I was not only touched by her support of not only my work publicly, but also of the conversations, the intimate conversations we had over meals and walks about what it means to be a feminist from my own culture, being a feminist who is a Muslim and a believer and an Arab and an Iraqi and a global woman. And what does it mean to be a feminist who not only works on the outer world and what we want to accomplish in the world, but the importance of working on our inner journey, on our healing as women? That really stayed with me, with Gloria. And as a matter of fact, that is what's the most important thing for her. But perhaps what I will carry on the most in terms of her memory is how an optimist she was. She never despaired when women lost rights in America or in any other country. She never despaired at backlashes. She just looked at the light in the middle of the darkness and kept on saying, we can do it. We're not going to give up. We will triumph. And it is in that spirit that I shall carry Gloria Steinem's legacy in my heart by emulating that, by keeping the positive optimism, by keeping the work on the inner journey and knowing its connection with the outer work that we want to do in the world. And that by knowing that diversity of voices and experiences are critical to our liberation, even when we don't agree with each other.
4: Zainab Salbi. Well, on the line now is one of Gloria Steinem's close collaborators, Kathy Spiller, who's executive editor of MUS, the magazine that Gloria Steinem co-founded in the early 1970s. Kathy, it's very good to have you with us here on NewsHour. How will you remember Gloria Steinem?
6: Oh, my goodness. In so many ways, both on a personal level as someone of great generosity and kindness and brilliance. But also, you know, the founding of Ms. Magazine was an extraordinary moment in the contemporary feminist movement. And it has made such a difference in so many ways, not only in individual women's lives. Often a woman would pick up, or a girl, pick up a copy of Ms. for the first time and begin reading it and think to herself, it turns out I'm not the only one who feels out of place, who feels something isn't right. I can't understand why I was denied an opportunity for education or for work because of my sex. And her work is continuing to this very day. Ms. Magazine is continuing to cover all of the current issues of our times through a feminist lens, which all too often is not in the mainstream media. People understand how important this coverage is for understanding the world.
4: And she came back to help the magazine out when it ran into trouble, didn't she?
6: She rescued Ms. Magazine so many times, and ultimately coming to us in 2001, telling us that she always wanted Ms. to be in a nonprofit feminist movement-oriented organization. And we decided to rise to the challenge, understanding just how important Ms. was to not only the movement, but to individual women, not only here in the U.S., but all over the world. So she stayed with us ever since 2001 in an advisory role, always helping us to figure out when we ran into a roadblock in some way or another, and always agreeing to write or to be interviewed and to help in any way she could. Really an extraordinary contribution to this movement in addition to the magazine.
4: How comfortable was she being, for many, a figurehead of the feminist movement, do you think?
6: She always pointed to others. Whenever someone would say, you're the leader, she would say, wait, let me introduce these activists, young and old and all over the country and all over the world, who are working every day to improve women's lives. And she often said, that she wasn't interested in passing her torch. She wanted to use her torch to light other torches. And she did that throughout her life, all the way until these last few months, always remembering that she could inspire the kind of organizing that the movement requires going forward. And as Zainab was saying, she never despaired, knowing that there would be setbacks. She fought on, and she always encouraged us to view the backlash as, what would happen when we made forward progress, to think about the progress we had made and then to go on fighting.
4: Yes, because, of course, some of the gains have been eroded in recent years. I'm thinking, of course, about abortion rights. I mean, what did she feel about that? Did she stay positive?
6: She stayed positive only because she knew this movement would find a way around the setback, around the restrictions. And indeed, feminists have, through the distribution of the abortion pill in this country. It means that women, even in states that now ban abortion, can gain access. It's not a perfect solution, but it is partway there. And she always, always knew that we ultimately would be included in this Constitution here in this country, and always championed the Equal Rights Amendment. And that is how ultimately we are going to regain the rights that we have lost. And as we make up that ground, we're going to keep pushing forward as well.
4: And that, just briefly, I mean, is that her legacy? Even if it's the occasional step back, it's two steps forward.
6: Absolutely. And never to give up. Just never give up, because if you do, we stop making forward progress. And she was always willing to march and to rally and to write and to meet and to gather. And that was a tremendous power that she had.
4: Kathy, thank you very much indeed. That was Kathy Spiller, executive editor of Ms. Magazine, paying tribute there to Gloria Steinem, the great feminist campaigner who's died at the age of 92. And that brings us to the end of this edition of News Hour from me and the rest of the team here in London. Thanks so much for being with us. Until the next time. Bye-bye.
1: And Gloria Steinem was a guest on Talking Volumes in 2016. She spoke with Carrie Miller about her memoir, My Life on the Road. The event took place during the 2016 election. You can imagine it was a spirited conversation. We're going to re-air that conversation that Carrie Miller had with Gloria Steinem Monday at noon here on MPR News, 91.1 FM, KNOW, Minneapolis, St. Paul. Forecast for the Twin Cities, there's still a little rumbling of thunder, a small and mighty cell just moved through kind of the center, I guess, of the metro, North Minneapolis area, and the U of M campus kind of area as well. The State Fair, they were asked to shelter about maybe an hour and a half ago because of lightning in the area. It's out there, so do keep your eye, even though the sun is shining here in downtown St. Paul. There are storms out and about. 3 o'clock, All Things Considered, is up next.
7: Researchers say global warming could tee up the most powerful El Nino yet.
8: The modern El Ninos are significantly stronger than the ones that we saw in the pre-industrial era.
7: This is All Things Considered on MPR News. With Elsa Chang and Scott Detrow, I'm Clay Masters in the Twin Cities. Coming up after the news, more on the risk of extreme weather well into 2027 and why global warming is making El Niños more powerful. And we're looking back on the life and legacy of journalist and feminist Gloria Steinem, who died this week at age 92. Plus, as midterm elections near, three swing voters in Pennsylvania tell us what affordability means to them. And we're watching weather impacts as thunderstorms roll across the state. First, we're going to get news headlines because it is 3:01.
9: Live from NPR News, I'm Lakshmi Singh. Frustration is mounting as the judge in Lindsey Clancy's murder trial in Massachusetts once again instructs the jury to keep deliberating. The jury had sent Judge William Sullivan a note, though the content of that note is unknown. Defense attorney Kevin Reddington says one juror is refusing to follow the judge's instructions.
10: My motion is to remove this juror that refuses to listen to your instruction on reasonable doubt.
9: But the assistant district attorney, Jennifer Sprague, says the judge's questions to each juror on whether they were able to follow the law and giving instruction on reasonable doubt was appropriate.
11: Do not have an objection to what the questions or the re-instruction.
9: The jury has been deadlocked on whether Clancy should be held criminally responsible for killing her three young children in 2023. Her lawyer says no because she'd suffered postpartum psychosis and did not know what she was doing. The prosecution argues Clancy was in her right mind and should go to prison. A new UN report warns the world is close to crossing a dangerous climate change threshold. NPR's Lauren Summer reports.
12: Countries agreed in 2015 to try to limit global warming to 1.5 degrees Celsius, which is 2.7 degrees Fahrenheit. Beyond that, the risks of a hotter planet get much worse. Storms get more intense, sea levels keep rising, and there are major impacts to crops. A new report from the United Nations Environment Program finds that countries have failed to meet that agreement. To limit the damage, emissions from burning fossil fuels need to drop to zero, and carbon emissions may even need to be sucked out of the atmosphere. Either way, the report warns that countries will need to prepare for worsening disasters due to climate change. Lauren Summer, NPR News.
9: A new assessment of the deadly floods in Nepal and Tibet recently finds there were warning signs days before part of a glacier collapsed into a valley. The section of ice was about 3,000 feet wide, sending a fast-moving wall of water, ice, and debris some 80 miles downstream. Trailblazing journalist and activist Gloria Steinem has died at the age of 92. Steinem devoted her life to fighting for gender equality and instilled feminist ideals to generations of women. Here's NPR's Juliana Kim.
13: Among her achievements, Gloria Steinem helped form the National Women's Political Caucus in 1971. The group focuses on recruiting, training, and endorsing women for public office. In an interview with NPR at the time, Steinem said women helped men with their political campaigns for generations, yet their concerns remained underrepresented.
14: We're not going to do that anymore. Let the male candidates do their own typing and mimeographing and, driving voters to the poll. We're going to work for each other now.
13: Steinem's death was announced on her official Instagram account. It did not provide a cause of death. Juliana Kim, NPR News.
9: From Washington, this is NPR.
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1: For NPR News in the Twin Cities, I'm Emily Reese. Law enforcement remained at the scene outside a Minneapolis apartment building this morning after a shooting last night. Some floors of the apartment complex just south of downtown were evacuated, and residents spent the night with friends or at a nearby hotel. Resident Dang Tootlam came by the building this morning and said he wasn't sure when he'll be allowed back inside. He was there when the shooting started.
16: We just having a good time at home, and then we hear that pop, pop, pop, pop. And then all of a sudden, they just came in and knocked and evacuated us. We don't know what is going on right now.
1: The shooting left three people dead, including the shooter, and injured several more, including three police officers. Minnesota senators successfully pushed to postpone a ban on hemp products. Since 2018, hemp has been federally unregulated, and a new industry has been selling products made from hemp that can get people high. Congress passed legislation that would limit the potency of those products, which would effectively ban most of them. That's now been delayed until December. Minnesota Senators Amy Klobuchar and Tina Smith both pushed for the delay. Smith says she'd like to see hemp federally regulated like it is in Minnesota.
17: It has strong safeguards to stop THC beverages from getting into the hands of minors, and also like a regulatory framework so that you know what's in the beverage that you're buying.
1: The delay was included in a spending bill that's now awaiting the president's signature. A crash involving two school buses in Apple Valley left several people with minor injuries yesterday morning. Police say a District 196 school bus and a smaller KinderCare transport bus collided at 140th Street West and Galaxy Avenue. Apple Valley Police and the Minnesota State Patrol are investigating. Forecast in Minnesota for tonight, increase in clouds with a chance of showers and storms, lows in the 60s and 70s. Sunshine tomorrow and quite warm. 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
19: 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I'm Scott Detrow in Washington.
20: And I'm Elsa Chang in Culver City, California. Gloria Steinem has died. The trailblazing journalist and activist for women's rights was 92 years old. Throughout her life, Steinem pushed back on gender stereotypes and championed feminist ideals like reproductive freedom. For many, her name became synonymous with the fight for women's rights. And for some, like filmmaker and activist Abigail Disney, Gloria Steinem was also a friend and mentor. Abigail Disney joins us now to remember Steinem. Thank you so much for taking the time to speak with us, and I'm very sorry for your loss.
21: Thank you, and I'm just so happy to talk about Gloria.
20: Thank you. Well, what did it feel like when you first heard this news today?
21: I've been in Ireland for a lot of the summer, but I did last week get on a plane and go see her before it was too late. So I'm really happy I had that little moment with her, even if it was just so brief. But I was so blown away that she was, you know, just as gracious and funny and smart and as she always was.
20: Well, you have said before that you grew up in a household where feminism was criticized, like where Gloria Steinem's name was spoken about as if she were some sort of cultural villain. And then I understand that you met her for the first time at an event in 1993.
21: Yeah.
20: Tell me, what surprised you the most when you finally met her in person?
21: Her hilarity. You know, I told her sometimes I picture you with a Groucho Marx cigar in your hand, because she would wisecrack like that all the time. Uh-huh. And I did not see that coming, you know. So we just cracked each other up and had a great time together because she was so funny.
20: Wait, how is it that you came to be such close personal friends with her as an adult?
21: You know, it's funny because, yeah, I didn't meet her until I was 33. It was 30 some odd years ago. And I said, would you ever have lunch with me? I mean, like, I was in awe, as everyone is, you know. I was in awe of getting the chance to meet her. And she said, yeah, that would be great. And it's so strange because she just made room for me in her heart. And she just opened wide up to me. And then we had a series of things Like, I was in the hospital for quite a long time in 99 at Lenox Hill, which is right around the corner from where she lived, and she would come two or three times a week to visit me, a couple Starbucks in her perfectly manicured hands, and and we would just sit there, because what are you going to do? I'm on bed rest for 10 weeks, you know?
0: Yeah.
21: So, and she understood, really understood that just how terrifying the situation was for me, and that the only way to help me was to just come and talk and shoot the breeze with me.
0: And shoot the breeze.
21: And she took that really seriously. And, you know, I came from something very different than what she came from. And there was a lot to sort of dig my way out from under.
0: What do you mean? You mean as a Disney?
21: Yeah, as a Disney, and from a very politically conservative, socially conservative family. Mm-hmm. You know, I was really, of all the issues flying around in the 60s and 70s, feminism was the one that got my family most worked up and angry.
0: Oh, interesting. Wow.
21: You know, and so... You know, and my mother used to say things to me like, oh, women make terrible friends, never trust a woman, and things like that. I mean, a lot of what came out of her mouth was just the polar opposite of what Gloria thought. And so that's why I was so drawn to her from the beginning, mm-hmm. because she felt like an other mother who might be better for me than the one that I was assigned. Not that I didn't love my mother, but, you know, it was just she could look at a person and see everything she thought possible that they were capable of. And then she would just be bent on helping you understand how capable you were of things.
0: Yeah.
21: Big changes, big things. And so every time I was maybe having doubts or not sure of the next thing, you know, she was there with the right sentence and the right encouraging emotion.
0: Was Gloria ever uncomfortable? Did she ever discuss this with you about being uncomfortable, being treated as like the embodiment, the face, the spokeswoman of feminism, that it was all her?
21: Yeah.
0: How did she carry that?
21: Yeah, no, she hated that. She really hated that because she felt, you know, she got too much credit for things that weren't necessarily all her doing. And that worked badly in her life, because then people would pin every problem on her, the hostile people would. And there were plenty of women in the feminist movement who thought she was problematic because she was pretty, that she was, you know, kind of putting forward, you know, a pleasing face that a lot of feminists didn't want out
0: there. A conventionally attractive female face.
21: Exactly. And
0: that
21: it
0: maybe
21: felt
0: didn't
21: like,
0: represent the diversity of the movement.
21: And you know that, and by the way, she got a lot of hostility as a white feminist. But, you know, what is so interesting was she was the white feminist who was the first white feminist who was from the beginning saying, this is not a white movement. You know, if the vast majority of feminists are Black women and we need to be listening to women of color. And so she wouldn't go speak. If somebody invited her to speak, just her, she would bring someone with her. It was a woman of color. She had partners who would travel with her, everything. And she was constantly insisting on, like, don't leave people of color out of this story because they are everything.
0: How do you want women now and in the future to remember and to honor Gloria Steinem? Or how do you think she would want to be honored, to be honest?
21: I told her, I think the word mensch is for men, but I think she's a wench. You know, she's been the best. Best kind of wench I can imagine.
0: The best wench.
21: And that would be, you know, if she could, like, get everybody to recognize how mutual and cooperative all social movements need to be to really make a change, that there doesn't need to be a hero at the top of the hill to and she didn't need that. If everybody would recognize their own power and pitch in together, that was all she wanted to help people do. And women do have it better. Believe it or not, it's hard to imagine right in this moment the way people are talking about it. But we do have it better because we have more rights and we have more recourse. So I think of that kind of movement as the heart of how Gloria wanted to change the world, and she had a big part in it.
0: Filmmaker Abigail Disney remembering her very good friend Gloria Steinem. Thank you so much, Abigail, for talking to us on such a difficult day. It was a lovely conversation. Thank you.
21: Thank you so much.
19: A powerful El Nino climate pattern is developing, and it could be record-breaking. International forecasters released that warning today, and they say countries need to prepare for more extreme disasters like floods or droughts. Joining me to explain it all is NPR's Lauren Sommer. Hey, Lauren.
2: Hi, Scott.
19: Remind us, what is an El Nino again, and how it can affect the planet?
2: Yeah, so right now the Pacific Ocean is extremely warm right around the equator. That's El Nino. And this is a natural cycle that the Earth goes through every few years. That giant pool of warm water releases a lot of heat to the atmosphere. And that has ripple effects around the planet, you know, because it can shift weather patterns. Some regions see a more intense rain while others get drier. And as a result, there are more extreme floods and droughts.
19: I have seen this El Nino already called a super El Nino. How strong is it expected to be?
2: Yeah, I mean, supercharged is right. Some people are calling it Godzilla El Nino. Today, the United Nations Weather Agency emphasized that it's very strong. This is Celeste Salo, who is Secretary General of the World Meteorological Organization.
3: It may be stronger than anything since our monitoring began. So literally off the charts we have used for the past four decades.
2: The El Nino is still strengthening, too. It'll peak in November and December, and Salo says it goes into February of next year, if not longer.
19: Any sense of what kind of impacts that will have around the world, then?
2: Yeah, the first one's pretty simple. You know, all that heat raises the temperature globally. El Nino years tend to be the hottest years on record. And remember, the planet is already hotter because of climate change. It's about 2.5 degrees Fahrenheit hotter from burning fossil fuels compared to pre-industrial levels. So with that combination of climate change and El Nino, this year or next year could be the hottest on record.
19: And we're talking rainfall, we're talking flooding. What parts of the world tend to be most affected?
2: Yeah, I mean, I should say there's no guarantees about what an El Nino will bring, but there are definitely regions that tend to get harder. So here in the U.S., the southern half of the country tends to see more intense rain, so that raises the chance of floods. And then the northern half gets drier, which is a concern in the Intermountain West because there's already a drought there. Mm-hmm. And worldwide, both floods and droughts can have a huge impact on crops and the food supply, of course. The World Food Program is projecting that about 50 million people could be pushed into food insecurity because of this.
19: El Niños make the planet hotter. We mentioned climate change is also making the planet hotter. Do we know if climate change is increasing the chances of super El Niños?
2: It's a good question. Yeah, I mean, a study just came out about that. It looked at El Niños from the past 1,000 years. Julia Cole of the University of Michigan did that by looking at fossils of corals, actually. And she compared past El Niños to today's El Niños.
22: What we found is that the modern El Niños are significantly stronger than the ones that we saw in the pre-industrial era. So that leads us to believe that strong El Nino events that we're seeing now are a consequence of being in a warmer world.
2: She says today's El Niños are about 36% stronger, and that can lead to higher risks.
19: Knowing these risks, what can communities do to prepare, if anything?
2: Yeah, communities are already thinking about that. It includes things like, you know, evacuation plans or pre-positioning emergency supplies, being ready for those emergencies. UN officials say, you know, this El Nino forecast is so certain, it's so big, that it should be a huge warning sign to get ready before this winter hits.
19: That is NPR's Lauren Sommer. Thanks so much.
2: Thank you.
23: Hey, it's All Things Considered on NPR News. I'm Clay Masters. There are severe thunderstorm warnings in Becker, Clay, Clearwater, Monoman, Norman, and Polk counties, Monoman, that is. Just keep that in mind right now. And we have been monitoring the radar. You can find it at our website, nprnews.org. So northwestern Minnesota getting some thunderstorms. And then in northeast Minneapolis, we're seeing some roll through into the northeast suburbs as well. Got it up on our map, up on our website. There's a radar map. Check it out at nprnews.org.
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23: 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It will be live on the radio from Dan Patch at the Minnesota State Fair. Kathy Werzer will be out there with Mark Seeley. He'll take questions and he'll have the 30th edition of his weather quiz. 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
23: Well, thanks so much for listening to All Things Considered here on NPR News. Right now in the Twin Cities, it is 89 degrees, Moorhead 88 degrees, in Brainerd 83. That's also the temperature in Worthington. Duluth has 72, and in Rochester, it's 81 degrees. Well, the shooting in a Minneapolis apartment building yesterday left three people dead and several others injured, including three police officers. The Minnesota Bureau of Criminal Apprehension investigators are expected to give us more. We'll have an update here today on the show, so listen here. Also, you can find the latest headlines at our website, nprnews.org. It is 3:19.
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23: All Things Considered on NPR News, I'm Clay Masters. An ICE agent was charged in federal court today with lying under oath after he shot and wounded a man during wintertime immigration operations in Minneapolis. But Julio Sosa Solis, who was hit in the leg, says agent Christian Castro should face far more serious charges. Our reporter Matt Sepik joins us now with the latest. Hi, Matt.
6: Hi, Clay.
23: How did this case begin?
6: Well, as we've reported, agent Christian Castro, who's based in Texas, was here in Minneapolis for what the Trump administration called Operation Metro Surge. On January 14th, Castro chased a vehicle driven by Alfredo Aljorna. The chase ended at a North Minneapolis duplex that Aljorna shares with Julio Sosa Solis. Both men ran into the house. After they went inside, Castro fired a round through the closed front door. It hit Sosa Solis in his leg and came to rest in the wall of a child's bedroom. Now, Castro allegedly told investigators in a sworn statement that the men had attacked him with a broom and snow shovel. Federal prosecutors soon charged Sosa Solis and Aljorna with assaulting a federal agent, but the case fell apart after city surveillance video showed that the two hadn't attacked anyone.
23: What charges are Agent Castro facing?
6: Well, a source with knowledge of the investigation, not authorized to speak publicly, told our colleague Ryan Lucas at NPR that Castro's charged with making false statements to federal investigators. We don't have details of the case because it is still sealed, but this marks the first time that federal prosecutors have charged a federal agent for anything related to Operation Metro Surge.
23: Now, did the feds consider more serious charges against Castro?
6: They did. I reported earlier this week that prosecutors were considering but ultimately decided against charging Castro with a far more serious offense called deprivation of rights under color of law. That's a civil rights crime that carries the potential of a lengthy prison sentence. The Justice Department has historically used it in cases of excessive force by police. It's what former Minneapolis officer Derek Chauvin is serving around 20 years for, concurrent with his state sentence for the murder of George Floyd. Now, ProPublica is reporting more details about the Justice Department's charging decision today. They obtained an email from Assistant U.S. Attorney Matt Evans to the victim's attorneys, where Evans said that he, quote, objected in the strongest possible terms to charging Castro solely with making false statements. A Justice Department source tells NPR that the DOJ has fired Evans and is investigating him for obstruction. The source added that the DOJ has not made a final decision on civil rights charges against Castro, so they are still a possibility.
23: What's Sosa Solis's reaction to the charging decision?
6: He's not happy. In an email today, his attorney, Robin Wolpert, says, quote, Mr. Castro has been indicted for making false statements, but he made them to cover up the fact that he shot my client through the door of an occupied house without a self-defense justification. Although the evidence strongly supports civil rights charges, the federal government has grossly undercharged this case, end quote. In a separate statement, the ACLU of Minnesota says it is pursuing financial damages from ICE for Sosa Solis.
23: Is Castro facing any other charges?
6: He is, yes. In May, Hennepin County Attorney Mary Moriarty charged Castro with assault and making a false police report. Officers in Texas arrested Castro soon after. But the agent was released from a South Texas jail last week after Governor Greg Abbott did not sign an extradition warrant ahead of a 90-day deadline, and a federal judge declined to force the Republican governor's hand. Because the federal case is sealed and Castro was not returned to Minnesota to face the state charges, it's still not clear when he'll make his initial appearance in either case. There's no attorney listed for him in the state case.
23: Reporter Matt Sepik, thank you.
6: You're welcome.
23: More than 75 years ago, the Minnesota State Fair helped launch the career of one of Minnesota's cooking legends. After winning blue ribbons at the fair as a teenager, Beatrice Ojekengis went to write over 30 cookbooks and invented one of the most iconic frozen foods ever created. Dan Crocker reports.
4: Beatrice Ojekengis grew up in a family full of Finns on a small farm in Floodwood, about 40 miles west of Duluth.
7: I'm called Peaches because my grandpa couldn't say Beatrice in Finnish.
4: On the day she was born,
7: grandpa came over and asked my mother what the baby's name is. My mother said, Beatrice. Peaches, you know. So I've been Peaches ever since.
4: As the oldest of 10 kids, she worked hard, milking cows, churning butter, shoveling manure, and helping her mom cook.
7: You know, you learn everything from scratch when you're cooking on a farm. But I really was curious about what was going on in the world, and I really wanted to write.
4: Ojekengis learned at a young age that if she could win a local 4-H competition, she'd qualify for the state fair and could get off the farm for a few days.
7: The state fair was a big deal because that was like a 5-day vacation.
4: But she knew she'd be judged on more than how her entry tasted. So she learned to tell a story about the food, like when she made a cheese souffle.
7: And I know my cows could have made it because I practiced so much while I was milking the cows.
4: That souffle won her a blue ribbon in 1950. She also won one for a chiffon cake and then for a Finnish rye bread, which also qualified her for the International 4-H Congress in Chicago. She started to see cooking as a way to see the world. Ojekengis attended the University of Minnesota Duluth, where she met her husband, Dick. They moved to Finland for a year, where Beatrice got a job traveling around teaching Finns about American food. Meanwhile, she soaked up everything she could about Finnish food.
7: I took a lot of notes, and I asked a lot of questions.
4: Those notes would become her first book, called simply The Finnish Cookbook, published in 1964. 62 years later, it's still in print. By that time, Ojekengis had moved back to Duluth and worked for the canned and frozen Chinese food company Chun King, run by entrepreneur Gino Pellucci. Pellucci assigned Ojekengis to come up with different fillings for egg rolls. She came up with dozens of ideas, from peanut butter and jelly to mac and cheese, and about 6 different pizza flavors. She remembers getting flown to Gino's huge lake house for a meeting with company bigwigs.
7: There was Gino with all of his executives around this table. And when the pizza-flavored ones came out, he says, Gino's pizza rolls, that's it.
4: They were soon in grocery stores and were a huge hit.
8: What's America's party time finger food? Gino's pizza rolls.
10: What's America's snack time finger food? Gino's pizza rolls.
4: At the time, Ojekengis was the only woman among the company's recipe developers.
7: And I asked him for a raise, 25 cent an hour raise. I'm sorry, we can't afford that.
4: 15 years later, Pellucci sold the company to Pillsbury for more than $100 million. But Ojekengis' culinary career was just getting started. Between 1980 and 1996, 15 years later, Pellucci sold the company to Pillsbury for more than $100 million. But Ojekengis' culinary career was just getting started.

0: with the dough, right. What we have is...
1: Ojakangas went on to publish many more cookbooks and a memoir. She's been inducted into the James Beard Awards Cookbook Hall of Fame. But she's not one to brag about her achievements.
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1: Ojakangas is 92 now. She's had some health issues, so hasn't cooked as much lately. But she started to write again, and she thinks she may have one more book still in her. Dan Crocker, NPR News, Duluth.
3: 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I'm Clay Masters, and don't forget to find our NPR State Fair booth at Judson and Nelson. It's 329.
4: In parks and patios, one thing is clear. 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
3: It is 88 degrees right now in the Twin Cities. 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Well, we are seeing some thunderstorms in the Northeast Metro, and tonight it looks like it's going to be mostly clear, though. 40% chance of thunderstorms. Lows will be in the upper 60s. For Friday, tomorrow, sunny with highs in the upper 80s. Friday night, mostly clear with lows in the middle 60s. And by Saturday, we're talking mostly sunny with highs in the upper 80s. 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It is 3:30. Coming up after headlines, Republicans see immigration as a winning issue ahead of the midterms as President Trump's administration ramps up arrests and deportations. That story coming up. Plus, authorities are investigating today after a mass shooting in the Loring Park neighborhood of Minneapolis left two people dead, plus the shooter, and six people injured. We'll have the latest on the investigation. First, news headlines, because it's 3:30.
5: Live from NPR News in Washington, I'm Amy Held. Iran fired at Kuwait today, retaliation for U.S. bombardments earlier this week, prompting renewed concerns for all-out war after a weeks-long lull. President Trump appears to have settled on a dual approach to the conflict, combining economic pressure with force that flares up. In the first White House press briefing in 40 days today, Vice President J.D. Vance was asked when it all may end.
6: I think the reality is, I don't know the answer to that question. You would have to ask the Iranians.
5: Vance said he would not call it a war, but the timeline is contingent on Iran stopping their strikes on ships in the Strait of Hormuz. The price for a gallon of diesel has broken an all-time record in the U.S. According to GasBuddy data, it's now averaging $5.82 a gallon. Since the U.S. launched the war with Iran 6 months ago, diesel fuel is up more than $2 a gallon, jumping a dime just overnight. The price of diesel affects everything that moves by truck or by train. The former leader of the Federal Emergency Management Agency says the Trump administration is no longer trying to dismantle the agency. NPR's Rebecca Hersher spoke with David Richardson in one of his first interviews since leaving the agency. That happened late last year.
7: Richardson took over at FEMA in May 2025.
8: I went there for three things. To get FEMA through hurricane season, either shut it down or drastically reduce its size and essentially get it ready for rebranding. That's why I went.
7: He was at the agency for about 6 months and says during that time, the Trump administration changed course. And now the country's top disaster agency is here to stay. FEMA and the White House declined to answer questions from NPR about the administration's goals for the agency. Rebecca Hersher, NPR News.
5: This is NPR News.
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10: For NPR News in the Twin Cities, I'm Emily Reese. The ICE agent who allegedly shot and wounded a man in Minneapolis will be charged with lying to federal investigators. In January, Agent Christian Castro reported that at least two men were assaulting him before he fired his gun. A city surveillance camera later revealed that Castro was not being attacked at all. Castro faces state assault charges for the shooting. However, Castro was able to leave custody in Texas after that state's governor declined to sign off on an extradition.

0: The hit TV series Yellowstone, a modern-day Western drama, is at the center of a copyright lawsuit. The screenwriter alleges a major TV producer stole her idea.
1: It happens all the time. People write things that are strikingly similar to each other. The person who feels aggrieved says, there's no other explanation for this other than they must have seen my work and stolen it. Therefore, I'm going to sue them.
0: So how has that argument played out in past cases? We will take a look tomorrow on All Things Considered.
2: And hey, it's All Things Considered on NPR News. I'm Clay Masters. The Minnesota State Fair this year honored an award-winning baker with an award of her own. The first ever recipient is a big fan and an accomplished baker in her own right. Our Faven Gresgeher reports.
3: The Marjorie Johnson Honeybee Award is named after the Minnesota State Fair icon. Marjorie Johnson of Robbinsdale amassed more than 2,500 ribbons at state and county fairs. She died at 106 years old in October, after winning another two ribbons at last year's state fair, second place for her ginger snap cookies and third for sweet rolls. Johnson's daughter, Marlene Stromme, says the family sponsored the Honeybee Award as a tribute.
4: She loved inspiring others to bake and become blue ribbon bakers. So we thought having this award at the state fair will keep her memory and her baking legacy alive for new generations of state fair bakers.
3: This year's award went to the baker of the best sweet rolls, Johnson's favorite baked good. That went to Nicole Ofterhaar from the city of Walker. She was at home about 3 hours away from the fair when she saw a photo someone posted online showing she had won.
5: I actually started to choke up and I called my mom and I was kind of starting to cry and I'm like, Mom, it's really good, really, really good news.
3: Ofterhaar's husband left work early so they could drive to the fair ASAP. She's no stranger to winning. Ofterhaar has won many ribbons at the state fair in the last decade or so, and was a finalist on the TV cooking competition, The Great American Baking Show. Ofterhaar, however, says the Honeybee Award is particularly meaningful because of Johnson.
5: Just seeing her drive and her passion, and she has such a fiery spirit, but then also she was just genuinely kind and encouraging.
3: Ofterhaar says Johnson has been an inspiration to bakers across Minnesota and is why the state fair baking community is so strong. Faven Gresgeher, NPR News.
2: And of course, you can catch us at the Minnesota State Fair. 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
2: Thanks for finding your way to All Things Considered here on NPR News. I'm Clay Masters. It is the third day of September. Currently in the Twin Cities, it is 89 degrees. Bemidji has 83 degrees. In Duluth, 72. Right now in Fergus Falls, 90 degrees. Brainerd has 83. And in Rochester, it is 81 degrees. A lot of political news happening with, a midterm election getting closer by the day. A Rochester math teacher by the name of Jake Johnson is waging a stiff challenge to Republican incumbent Representative Brad Finstad. Johnson has gained national Democratic attention, but still has an uphill climb to reach a seat in Congress. Our Catherine Richard has that story over at nprnews.org. Kind of looks like a similar situation that happened down in that congressional district back when now Governor Tim Walz was running for Congress. That story plus the leading candidates for Minnesota governor appeared at a forum yesterday to discuss their approach to housing issues and how they would encourage construction of affordable units. Read about it over at nprnews.org, and you can also subscribe to the Capital View newsletter for daily updates delivered to your inbox. That's at nprnews.org/newsletters.

0: An investigation into yesterday's mass shooting at a downtown Minneapolis apartment building is still underway. Three people were killed, including the suspected shooter, and several other people were injured, including police officers. The Minnesota Bureau of Criminal Apprehension has identified him as Carlton Johnson II. Our Ellie Roth is here to provide an update. She's in studio. Hi, Ellie.
1: Hey, Clay.
0: So what did we learn from the BCA today?
1: Yeah, today we learned the identities of the victims and more details of what happened during yesterday's shooting. The BCA said the shooting began outside of the apartment complex with a custody handoff between Johnson and a former partner. The shooter, who the BCA identified as Carlton Johnson II, allegedly shot his former partner in the leg. Their child was not injured and fled with other people in the area. Johnson then proceeded into the apartment lobby where he shot and injured two apartment workers. Both survived, but one has critical injuries. And then he took an elevator up to the ninth floor where court documents show he had an apartment and shot and killed two men who the BCA identified as residents of the building. It's unclear at this time what Johnson's relationship was with these two individuals. Three police officers were also injured during the shooting, two by gunfire, and all are expected to recover. Yeah, they're all expected to recover.
0: You were at the courthouse today, backgrounding the suspected shooter, again, Carlton Johnson II. What did you find out?
1: So Johnson was in the process of being evicted from Shoreline Plaza, formerly known as Loring Towers. That's the apartment where the shooting occurred. According to court documents, the apartment filed an eviction complaint in June. The complaint cited multiple instances of violent and threatening behavior since the beginning of the year. That included assaulting a resident at the apartment, walking around the apartment block with a gun displayed on his person and showing it to multiple staff members. He also threatened a resident with a gun and told residents he planned to kill someone. In June, a resident of the apartment building filed a restraining order against Johnson, claiming Johnson physically assaulted him and threatened him with a handgun. This resident was not one of the residents killed in yesterday's shooting. Johnson also had a restraining order filed against him by another woman who does not appear to be the woman injured in yesterday's shooting. That woman also had a child with Johnson and described in court documents a barrage of, quote, vulgar insults and chilling threats from approximately 10 different phone numbers. At one point, Johnson allegedly threatened to kill her and their child. A judge ultimately granted that restraining order.
0: Finally here, Ellie, authorities say Johnson was, quote, known to them. Can you kind of explain that? Tell us more.
1: Yeah, Minneapolis police said yesterday that authorities were familiar with Johnson. I should note that authorities say that Johnson died in an exchange of gunfire with Minneapolis police. This afternoon, the Hennepin County Attorney's Office released a statement that said Minneapolis police responded to a June 25th call about Johnson, quote, displaying a firearm to another individual, but officers determined he had a legal right to own a weapon and had not removed the gun from his waistband. Minneapolis police submitted a case to the Hennepin County Attorney's Office, which found insufficient evidence to bring a case. The Attorney's Office also flagged the case for extreme risk protection order screening. That's a civil court that temporarily removes someone's right to own a firearm if they pose a danger to themselves or others. But the review also found insufficient evidence to proceed with petitioning for an IRPO.
0: All right. Reporter Ellie Roth, thank you so much.
1: Thank you.
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0: Defense attorneys are challenging the charges of 38 people in connection with an anti-ICE protest at City's Church in St. Paul back in January. The attorneys are seeking information about surveillance conducted by Homeland Security, including information obtained without traditional search warrants. John Beeler is the policy counsel for the American Civil Liberties Union and joins us now on the phone. Hey, thanks for being here, John.
3: Yes, thanks for having me.
0: So to get some context, could you explain the charges against these 38 individuals and why the defense is challenging them?
3: Sure. My understanding of the charge is that they're federal civil rights violations for that protest at the church during our Operation Metro Surge. And what the defense counsels have filed in the court is that the evidence obtained in the matter against the defendants was obtained through, I would say, unique processes that don't go through the traditional checks and balances and generally not compliant with the Fourth Amendment requirements. Hmm.
0: Now, a big part of the defense's challenges involves information Homeland Security obtained without a warrant. What do we know about how that information was gathered, and what makes it significant?
3: So according to the filing from the defense attorneys, the Homeland Security used a custom statute that allows them to issue administrative subpoenas rather than judicial warrants. So they lack that independent oversight that the judiciary would provide, or say, work through the grand jury process for that independent oversight. So it's essentially Homeland Security issuing a search warrant for themselves across a broad array of private companies for private data.
0: Hmm. I mean, and at one point, investigators issued a summons to the Retail and Outdoor Recreation Co-op, REI, asking for transaction details, including credit card numbers of all people who had purchased a type of hat, not just of people they eventually charged. Is that a proper use of that type of summons?
3: We don't believe so, and the defense attorneys certainly don't believe so either. And this is just another example of how these summonses abuse the rights of every American, not just those involved in this case. Every single American who had their, who bought a hat at REI over a 2-year period became a potential defendant, a potential investigation in this criminal case.
0: Yeah, and I guess just stepping back from this particular case, what concerns does this investigation raise about the government's surveillance ability?
3: A myriad of concerns, yeah. quite frankly, and then the ability to track and to trace Americans through their transactions, through their travel. They summoned information on plane travel, on car travel, on digital communications, digital correspondence. And so the breadth of what the federal government got here, both on the defendants and on anyone who was associated with them in any context, should be worrisome to Americans.
0: And is this a trend that you're seeing increase more in recent years, or how do you measure that change?
3: It's hard to measure because these use of these administrative subpoenas doesn't often come out until you have a court case like this. However, we have seen growing use of these style of warrants and this style of search to avoid that independent oversight. So during Metro Surge, Minnesotans had their homes and workplaces unconstitutionally searched based on administrative warrants. They were unconstitutionally detained on the basis of those warrants. And other individuals around the country have had administrative subpoenas issued for their data without their knowledge, simply for criticizing the tactics of the federal government.
0: What am I missing here in my line of questioning? I mean, like, what are you going to be looking for as this case moves forward? Are there things that folks aren't thinking about that you would like to stress here?
3: I think what we're going to keep an eye on here is now that the judiciary is involved, now that they're aware of the extent of the constitutional violations in this case, what remedy do they order? How do they assert their authority to keep the federal government in line to oversee the executive branch, and what sort of remedies and penalties do they impose on the prosecution for this overreach?
0: Has any of this surprised you?
3: Unfortunately, no. Would it have several years ago? Certainly. But this, again, is just another example of what we've seen play out under the current federal administration and in Metro Surge and beyond.
0: John Beeler, Policy Counsel for the American Civil Liberties Union, thanks so much for joining us with your insights today.
3: Thank you for having me.
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0: And thanks for finding your way to All Things Considered here on NPR News. 3 days into this new month, we're calling it September. Twin Cities right now is at 86 degrees. In Bemidji, it is 83. We've still got our eye on some severe thunderstorm warnings up in northwest Minnesota. Beltrami, Lake of the Woods, Roseau all have some severe weather. And we've actually got our map up on our website, nprnews.org, that's tracking radar. So if you're in that part of the state, you might want to bust nprnews.org up on your desktop or your mobile phone. We have an app. I don't know if you really want to go to your web browser to look it up. Sometimes I do that. For tonight, you can expect increasing clouds with a chance of showers and thunderstorms across the state. Some of these thunderstorms may produce damaging winds and large hail. Lows will be near 60 degrees. be in the mid-60s to lower 70s in southern Minnesota. For tomorrow, mostly sunny with high temperatures in the lower 80s to lower 90s, except near Lake Superior. Those highs will be in the 60s. Friday night, partly cloudy, lows in the 50s northeast to the mid-60s to lower 70s in southwestern Minnesota. 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I'm Clay Masters. 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
0: 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Stay curious. Stay connected. Right now, it is 86 degrees in the Twin Cities, and for the rest of the, well, tonight, it's going to be mostly clear. We do have some slight chances for thunderstorms. This comes early in the evening. Then there's a chance of thunderstorms in the late evening and early morning hours. Otherwise, lows are going to be in the upper 60s, and that chance of thunderstorms, right at 40%. For Friday tomorrow, sunny with highs in the upper 80s, and then Friday night, we'll have some patchy fog after midnight in the Twin Cities, with overnight low temperatures in the mid-60s. Saturday, highs will be in the upper 80s. Gloria Steinem was known for her activism, but also leaves a legacy in children's music.
6: You and me are free to be.
0: It's All Things Considered on NPR News. With Elsa Chang and Scott Detrow, I'm Clay Masters in the Twin Cities. Coming up after headlines, there was drama in the courtroom today in the trial of Massachusetts mother Lindsay Clancy, charged with murdering her three children. We'll get the details coming up. Plus, an immigration officer was charged in federal court today for lying under oath. That story is coming up. And a new report paints a picture of Minnesota's economy, and it's not looking great. It's all coming up after headlines from NPR and Minnesota Public Radio News with Emily Reese. That's next. It's 4:01.
7: Live from NPR News in Washington, I'm Janine Herbst. In Massachusetts, jurors in the Clancy murder trial have been sent home after deliberating for a sixth day on whether to convict Lindsay Clancy of murder for strangling her three children in 2023. Today, they sent Judge William Sullivan a note, and then he called them to the bench to speak to each one individually. Clancy's attorney says one juror appears to be causing a deadlock, and the defense asked for that juror to be removed. The judge has refused. Clancy's attorneys argue she was suffering from postpartum psychosis when she killed the children. Deliberations resume tomorrow. Vice President Vance says he can't give a timeline for when the U.S. war with Iran will end, and he says the next steps are up to the Iranians. NPR's Emily Fang has more.
8: Asked whether the Iran war would be over by the midterms, the first week of November, the vice president disputed whether the conflict is really a war and continued.
9: I think the reality is I don't know the answer to that question. You would have to ask the Iranians. When will the Iranians shooting at ships stop having an effect on world energy markets? And the answer is it has less effect day by day.
8: Earlier this week, Iran's president said his country is willing to go back to a ceasefire it reached with the U.S. in June if the Trump administration is willing to do so as well. But Vance said the U.S. is not talking to Iran and not looking to start negotiations until Iran stops shooting at vessels. Emily Fang, NPR News, The White House.
7: The Treasury Department is proposing a new rule that would take away tax-exempt status from schools and colleges that offer any race-based preferences. As NPR's Janaki Metha reports, it's another escalation in the Trump administration's efforts to reshape diversity in education.
10: In his announcement of the proposed regulations, Treasury Secretary Scott Bessent said, quote, schools rebranding race-based preferences as equitable, inclusive, or diversity-enhancing does not change their discriminatory nature. A law in place since 1909 has excused most colleges and universities from paying certain taxes so long as they serve the public interest. Now, the administration is saying if a school shows preference towards minority students based on race, they are discriminatory and would no longer qualify for tax-exempt status. The administration says that up to 18,000 private schools, colleges, and other institutions would be affected by the rule if it becomes final and takes effect next year. Janaki Mehta, NPR News.
11: Feminist icon Gloria Steinem, one of the most visible symbols of the women's movement in the 60s and 70s, has died. She advocated for women's rights, spearheading progress toward equality, both at home and in the workplace, and she fought for abortion rights. Steinem started out as a journalist and went undercover to expose conditions inside New York's Playboy Club in 1963. She was also a co-founder of the feminist magazine Ms. She was 92. This is NPR.
12: 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Other contributors include the estate of Joan B. Kroc, whose bequest serves as an enduring investment in the future of public radio and seeks to help NPR produce programming that meets the highest standards of public service in journalism and cultural expression.
13: For NPR News in the Twin Cities, I'm Emily Reese. The investigation continues into a mass shooting in Minneapolis yesterday that left three people dead, including the suspected gunman. The gunfire at a downtown apartment building left six other people injured, including three police officers. Yumika Agnew lives in the building. She says she and several others were about to step from an elevator into the lobby when they heard gunfire.
14: I'm just praying to the Lord, like, please don't let this man turn to this elevator and start shooting at us. That's what I was praying and thinking and hoping the Lord did not let happen. And he didn't, and I'm grateful. And I thank the Lord that we are okay.
13: She made it back to her apartment and sheltered in the bathroom until the building was evacuated. CoreCivic, the company operating a 1,600-bed facility in western Minnesota that will begin housing ICE detainees this fall, is offering to pay the city of Appleton more than $1.2 million a year. The agreement addresses concerns raised by the sale of the former prison to the federal government, which will result in a significant loss of property tax revenues for the city. Kevin Plemons is the only candidate on the ballot for Appleton mayor this fall. He says the agreement will be good for both the city and CoreCivic.
15: There's a lot of stuff that the city will provide to help the facility, you know, maintain, you know, snow removal in the winter, you know, the water usage, you know, the sewage usage. So there's a mutual benefit to both sides.
13: Plemons says the city has struggled financially since the former prison closed in 2010. Minnesota Wild games this upcoming season will be streamed on Amazon's Prime Video. The NHL announced the multi-year distribution deal that covers Minnesota and five other teams. The Wild say the games will be available on Prime Video for about $20 a month or $100 a season. Forecast in Minnesota tonight, chance of showers and storms. Some of those could produce damaging winds and large hail. Lows near 60 to the low 70s. It's NPR News.
16: 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Look for maroon and gold and some friendly mascots at the State Fair and various county fairs this summer. 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
17: It's All Things Considered from NPR News. I'm Scott Detrow in Washington.
18: And I'm Elsa Chang in Culver City, California. Jurors are still deliberating in the trial of Lindsay Clancy. She's the mother in Massachusetts who's charged with murdering her three children. The jury has spent 6 days trying to reach consensus and will try again tomorrow. But there was a bit of ruckus in court today. Deborah Becker from member station WBUR has been covering this trial in Plymouth, Massachusetts, and joins us now. Hi, Deborah.
19: Hello.
18: Okay, so what happened in the courtroom today?
19: Well, at about 3 o'clock Eastern time this afternoon, we got word that there was a note from the jury. Mm-hmm. Judge William Sullivan convened court and questioned each of the 12 jurors individually under oath. He then had a sidebar with both the prosecutors and Clancy's defense attorney, Kevin Reddington. Now, Reddington appeared angry because we can't hear any of this. He brings Clancy up to the sidebar in her wheelchair so the jurors faced her while they were being questioned. The judge then called in the entire jury, read them further instructions about reasonable doubt, and the jury went back to deliberate, and then they were sent home about a half hour later.
18: Huh. What do you think that was all about?
19: Well, it was confusing, but Reddington got up and said one juror was a holdout toward reaching a verdict. He said that note from the jury was that one of the 12 jurors was not following the law. And Reddington asked the judge to substitute in an alternate juror.
20: I request that we have further inquiry. My motion is to remove this juror that refuses to listen to your instruction on reasonable doubt.
19: But then prosecutor Jennifer Sprague said it's not clear really what one holdout means. And she said the court shouldn't be getting involved.
21: We had the note from the jury. There's no way to determine what the deliberations are, who's correct, who's incorrect, nor should we attempt to.
18: Wait, so what was the judge's response to that?
19: So Judge Sullivan said it's a sensitive situation, but he refused to put in an alternate juror.
22: I don't feel that it is proper for me to side with one side or the other of the deliberations. I don't feel it's appropriate for me to say I agree with one juror or 11.
19: And I have to say the judge looked visibly irritated in his comments to the jury. He spoke kind of firmly and reminded them of the meaning of the phrase beyond a reasonable doubt and said if there is doubt, then the defendant must be acquitted.
18: So interesting. What was the mood like in the courtroom during this entire episode?
19: Well, it's tense. A lot more spectators arrived this afternoon, presumably believing that there would be a verdict. Some people had not even come to watch the trial before, and there were so many people that the court officers had to turn some away because they couldn't all fit in the courtroom. A lot of media people here and others regularly attending the trial really just appear fatigued and nerves are frayed.
18: Yeah, it feels like tensions are building because all of this comes after the jury said that they were deadlocked twice at this point, which seems to suggest that they're really struggling here, right?
19: Right. They did report Tuesday and Wednesday they were deadlocked. The judge told them to keep trying. He also issued formal legal instructions urging them to keep going. But because they've been going so long, it might suggest that they're kind of close. And the decision before the jury is complicated. It's not just guilty or not guilty. They have to decide several crimes, murder, second-degree murder, manslaughter, or not guilty because of her mental health.
18: Right. And explain how much longer could this theoretically go on? Like, why might the judge be reluctant to call a mistrial?
19: Probably not much longer. Judge just urged the jury to continue. And if they report back they can't reach consensus, then it's likely there would be a mistrial.
18: That is Deborah Becker of WBUR. Thank you, Deborah.
19: You're welcome.
17: Federal prosecutors have charged an ICE officer in connection with the non-fatal shooting of a Venezuelan man in Minnesota in January. This is a notable moment of potential accountability for ICE. The shooting was one of several that involved immigration officers during the Trump administration's crackdown in Minneapolis at the start of the year. NPR Justice correspondent Ryan Lucas is covering this and joins me now. Hey, Ryan.
23: Hi, Scott.
17: Tell me more about the defendant and about the charges.
23: Well, let's start with the defendant. He is Christian Castro. He's an officer, as you said, with Immigration and Customs Enforcement. Authorities say that in January, during the Trump administration's big immigration operation in Minneapolis, that Castro shot a Venezuelan man, Julio Sosa Solis, in the leg. Castro, I'm told, has been charged with 6 counts of making false statements, in other words, of lying to investigators about the shooting and what exactly happened in the run-up to it. That's according to a source familiar with the matter who spoke on condition of anonymity in order to talk about an ongoing investigation. As of right now, these charges are still not publicly available, so we don't have all the details from the indictment and all the allegations in it.
17: Do we know or have a sense of what Castro allegedly lied about?
23: Well, again, the indictment still hasn't been unsealed, but we do know that Castro took part in a chase after a traffic stop involving Sosa Solis and his roommate, another man from Venezuela. Initially, the Department of Homeland Security said that the two Venezuelans had ambushed Castro and attacked him with a snow shovel and a broomstick, and that Castro opened fire in self-defense. Federal prosecutors even brought assault charges against Sosa Solis and his roommate at the time. But prosecutors later dropped those charges after video evidence came out that contradicted Castro's claims about the shooting. The Department of Homeland Security then said Castro and another ICE officer appeared to have made, quote unquote, untruthful statements in sworn testimony. They were put on administrative leave. And since then, authorities in Minnesota separately have said that Castro actually fired his gun through a closed door. And that's how Sosa Solis was hit in the leg.
17: Is Castro the same ICE officer who was at the center of that recent legal battle between Minnesota and Texas that was in the news?
23: He is. He is the same ICE officer. And that legal fight revolved around a separate set of state-level charges that local prosecutors in Minnesota had brought against Castro earlier this year, but related to the same shooting. Castro was in Texas. Minnesota wanted Texas to extradite him. Texas's governor refused to do so. And Castro, in the end, was released from a Texas jail last week. Now, though, he's facing these separate federal charges that have been brought by the Justice Department.
17: And, of course, there's been a lot of criticism of the administration's aggressive immigration operations, particularly the one at issue in Minnesota. How significant is it that an ICE officer is being charged in this particular case?
23: Well, look, it's certainly notable. It was notable when DHS earlier this year acknowledged potential missteps by ICE in this shooting. That was a rare instance. And it is certainly rare to see the Justice Department under the Trump administration bring charges against an immigration officer over their actions and tactics during arrests. But it's also important to say that two American citizens, Renee Good and Alex Preddy, were also shot dead by immigration officers in Minnesota during the Trump administration's crackdown there. And nobody has been charged in connection with their killings. And it's also worth noting that shootings involving immigration officers are not uncommon. Under this Trump administration, the second Trump administration, there have been more than 20 shootings involving federal immigration officers, including two in July that were fatal. One of those was in Texas, and the other one was in Maine.
17: NPR's Ryan Lucas, thank you so much.
23: Thank you.
18: Today, we are remembering the trailblazing activist and journalist Gloria Steinem. She died yesterday at the age of 92. For decades, she was lionized for her work, advocating for the rights of women. But perhaps one less well-known aspect of her legacy is that she helped make one of the most classic children's albums of all time. It's called Free to Be You and Me. NPR culture correspondent Anastasia Siokis has this story.
1: The kids' album, Free to Be You and Me, was the brainchild of actress Marlo Thomas. But it may never have existed without the contributions of Gloria Steinem and her fellow writers at Ms. Magazine. The album was released in 1972. Women's rights had reached some important milestones that year. Title IX passed, banning sex discrimination in all federally funded education programs. And Congress had also passed the Equal Rights Amendment, even though it got ensnarled in state ratification. And that summer, Ms. Magazine published its first standalone issue. Thomas called upon her friend Steinem to help her shape Free to Be You and Me. In turn, Steinem introduced Thomas to Letty Cotton Pogrebin, one of Ms. Magazine's founding editors. They all realized that mothers and their young children would be a perfect audience. As Pogrebin told NPR in 2022, if the feminist calls to action in Ms. Magazine were for the grown-ups, the songs and stories on Free to Be You and Me were the same messaging for kids.
2: Kids have the purest sense of justice of anybody. They just say, it's not fair that I can't do this. Why can't I do this?
1: And together, they assembled a diverse group of contributors for the project. Former football pro Rosie Greer reassuring boys that it's okay to express their emotions.
3: It's all right to cry. Crying gets the sad out of you.
1: To Carol Channing, advising listeners that advertisements for domestic godliness, decades before tradwives and social media influencers, were lies.
4: The lady who smiles as she scours or scrubs or rubs or washes or wipes or mops or dusts or cleans, or whatever she does on our TV screens, that lady is smiling because she's an actress and she's earning money.
1: This collection of songs, skits, and original stories was a huge success. The album was later spun off into a book and a television special that won Emmy and Peabody Awards. More than 50 years on, Free to Be, You and Me still resonates with generations of children and their parents. In 2020, the Library of Congress inducted the album into its National Recording Registry. Anastasia Tsoulikas, NPR News, New York.

0: Grew up with that record. You're listening to All Things Considered on NPR News. I'm Clay Masters. I've got Chief Meteorologist Ben Caffey here in the studio with me right now. And Ben, let's just start by talking about there's some severe weather right now in northwest Minnesota. Let's talk about it.
1: Yeah, so what we're looking at, and this is the area we'd pinpointed for today, there is about a 120-mile-long line from Roseau all the way down to White Earth. And it is all severe along the entire line. Already some wind reports above 60. That's probably going to cause some crop damage. And then east of White Earth on the way to Elbow Lake and then over to Pine Point, there could be large apple-sized hail. Wow. 3 inches and a quarter showing up on radar. I had to look up what size is that big. It's not quite softball size. But anyways, you might want to move the cars indoors soon up there.
0: Yeah, and then, I mean, we've been out at the Minnesota State Fair throughout the week, especially yesterday, and it looks like there was, well, it doesn't look like it, there were lightning reports and people were told to go inside.
1: Absolutely. So there were 6 different shelters that people could head to, and I saw a live view of the giant slide out there, probably the only time during the day of the fair when it was completely devoid of people, and so people got the WEA, the cell phone alerts, because the lightning was dangerous. And think about all that metal, all those rides and the towers and all that. And so thankfully, everybody headed to safety. There was a severe thunderstorm warning near the north side of Minneapolis. No reports of damage or hail really from that. There's the Gophers football game this evening. And that weather looks pretty good, although it is still a little bit on the sticky side.
0: All right, finally here, what should we expect as we creep ever closer to that Labor Day weekend coming up?
1: Okay, for a lot of you, tomorrow might be the start of that. Close to 90 yet again, the third or fourth 90-degree day in a row here in Minneapolis. Weather's quiet tomorrow as far as like rain or anything goes. No help for the drought there. Saturday night late, and then Sunday night late, we could see some really helpful rain. And we're still not done with the rain this evening, I want to note, because in northern Minnesota, there's a second line trying to form behind it. So that could help a little bit with the drought and with putting those fires in the boundary waters a little bit closer to containment. By the way, for the big-time nerds out there, I have an AMOC and El Nino update on Updraft.
0: Okay. I can feel the people flocking. Thanks, Ben.
1: Thanks.
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0: This is All Things Considered on NPR News. I'm Clay Masters. For the first time since 2007, Minnesota's unemployment rate is higher than the national rate. That's according to a new report from the Federal Reserve Bank of Minneapolis. Additionally, household financial stress seems to be on the rise, especially for low-income households. Aline Churimoff is the lead author of the study, and she joins us now. Hey, thanks for being here.
3: Thanks for having me.
0: So let's start off with the unemployment rate in Minnesota, higher than the national rate. Why is that so significant, or is it?
3: Well, you know, actually, I wanted to kind of start by taking a step back to try to understand what we're seeing in both statewide and national data, but then also kind of try to pair that with what we're hearing from community contacts. So one of our responsibilities is really to say, hey, are there potentially mixed signals in the economy, and how does that really match with, you know, the community contacts and what they're experiencing? And so I think that's a really important part of the lens of looking at what's happening with Minnesota's unemployment rate, really kind of for the first time being higher than the national rate since 2007. If you look at unemployment insurance claims at the same time, they remain kind of historically low, or low by historical standards. And so that kind of suggests that the increase in unemployment might be coming from a slowdown in hiring rather than an increase in the number of people who have been laid off. And that supports, I think, what we often hear in the news about a low hire, low fire environment. But when we go out and talk to people in community, the interviews that we have suggest that labor market conditions for low and moderate income households could actually be weaker than what we're seeing in the headline data. We routinely hear from people, for example, that lower income earners might have a job, but it might not be the hours that they want, or the job might not match their skills.
0: Let's talk a little bit about household income. any indications as to whether that is slowing or how it relates to the unemployment rate, or if there is the what the correlation is right now?
3: I think household income is an important part of how people are feeling overall. So we often hear from lower income households that, you know, being able to afford sort of daily necessities has become increasingly difficult. And you start to see signs of stress, I think, from folks. When we look at overall household financial health and well-being, you know, one of the things I started off by talking about was, you know, how are people experiencing the labor market? Is it harder for lower income workers to find a job? Do they need to have multiple jobs? And then we try to look down at other indicators like credit or housing or, you know, ability to afford kind of day-to-day life. And I think in each of those categories, you know, while the level of debt, for example, is roughly consistent with pre-pandemic levels, the share of credit accounts that are severely delinquent is higher than it was in the pre-pandemic. So you start to see, you know, signs of potential weakness. It's not catastrophic, but, you know, obviously I think we're seeing some signs of distress.
0: From your research, I know you're analyzing the current situation, but any indication on what kind of trend this would be on and what the future could hold? Do you expect things to get better, worse, stay the same?
3: I don't have a projection on kind of how things might land in the future. I do think it's, you know, understanding where we end up with inflation and ultimately things like borrowing costs in the future. I think those are things that we would look at to see if what those trends look like and whether or not that impacts people's ability to afford, you know, buying their first time home or things like that.
0: Aline Churimoff, lead author of the Minneapolis Fed's recent report on lower income Minnesotans. Thanks so much for joining us today.
3: Thanks for having me.
4: The Ig Nobel Prizes were awarded earlier today for humorous yet thought-provoking research. This year, the ceremony came with a twist. Here is NPR science reporter Ari Daniel.
5: Mark Abrams founded the Ig Nobel Prize in 1991.
6: The goal is to get people interested in things that otherwise they might never, ever, ever let themselves become interested in.
5: Like fluid mechanics. Tad Truscott is a fluid dynamicist at the King Abdullah University of Science and Technology in Saudi Arabia. He and his team won this year's physics prize for building the theory around and then prototyping a splash-free urinal.
7: You know, I don't know if you've ever been in a urinal and wore sandals. You sometimes feel those droplets. They could be yours. It might be your neighbor's. Well, the idea was to stop that completely.
5: Truscott helped determine the optimal stream angle to minimize splashback, less than 30 degrees. His colleagues then took it a step farther.
7: They were able to redesign a urinal so that any direction that you urinate into it, it maintains this minimum angle so that you always have no splash.
5: When Truscott got the news of the Ig Nobel, he was beyond thrilled.
7: I almost passed out. I was so excited. They didn't ask me if I was sitting down. And I think that would have been good.
5: This year's economic prize went to a group that found that those in higher social classes were more likely to take from a children's candy stash. A late researcher who examined the aerodynamics of nose blowing received the medicine award. And the biomechanics prize was given to a research team for developing a more rigorous definition of kissing, which allowed them to study the long history of the behavior in humans and beyond.
8: To understand how a trait has evolved, you can't just look at it in one species. You've got to look across different species.
5: Matilda Brindle, an evolutionary biologist at the University of Oxford, and her colleagues found that kissing occurs in most living large apes, and likely, they say, in Neanderthals.
8: Next time you kiss someone, you can think, this is the 21.5 million year old tradition that I'm honoring here. It's really ancestral. And to us, that suggests that it probably has quite a useful evolutionary function.
5: Like facilitating mate choice or exchanging beneficial oral microbes. All prize winners will receive 10 trillion Zimbabwean dollars, which is equivalent to 0 cents. Now, the in-person award ceremony has always been held in the U.S. Founder Mark Abrams again.
6: Before last year, almost every winner would find a way to travel to the ceremony from around the world. Last year, of the 10 winners, We ended up with only six of them at the ceremony.
5: Four didn't want to travel to the U.S., citing safety concerns related to unpredictable immigration and visa protocols. So this year, for the first time, Abrams and his team decided to hold the Ig Nobel ceremony abroad, in Switzerland, where they've received a warm welcome. Holden Thorpe is the editor-in-chief of the Science family of journals and doesn't play a role in the Ig Nobels.
9: Unfortunately, the decision that they're making to hold their ceremony outside the U.S. is quite rational.
5: Thorpe says the move reflects a broader trend, where international scientists are now less enthusiastic to come to the U.S. for study, work, and awards.
9: A principle by which the United States built its scientific excellence, which is that we welcome the best scientific talent from all over the world, that is no longer the case.
5: Which meant that earlier today, the traditional showering of the ignorance,
9: which is that we welcome the best scientific talent from all over the world, that is no longer the case.

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0: 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And don't forget, we're at the corner of Judson and Nelson. Minnesota Now was there today, broadcasting live at noon. You can hear that show over at our website, nprnews.org. It is currently 86 degrees in the Twin Cities. It is going to be mostly clear tonight with a chance for some thunderstorms. Lows will be in the upper 60s. It's 4:30. Still to come here on the program, Gloria Steinem used her voice to fight for women's rights throughout her long life.
2: The problem is that many men are so accustomed to the idea that no matter how bad things get, they can count on being superior to two groups, non-white men and women.
0: Steinem has died at the age 92. Coming up, we'll hear excerpts from interviews she gave to NPR over the decades, plus alternative rock pioneers Ben Folds 5 celebrate 30 years since their debut album. We'll hear from Ben Folds himself. First News.
3: Live from NPR News in Washington, I'm Amy Held. A leader in the modern women's rights movement has died. Gloria Steinem was 92. For more than half a century, Steinem challenged gender stereotypes, starting at a time when women were limited by domestic roles. In 1971, she co-founded Ms. Magazine, the first national periodical entirely owned and operated by women. She championed equality in the workplace and reproductive rights. She saw the Supreme Court establish abortion as a constitutional right, then take it away. In 2022, she told NPR she did not believe her work was in vain.
4: One thing I've learned over time, over and over again, that politics and deep change and, you know, everything we're trying to do is like a tree. And too often we think the tree grows from the top, from Congress. Trees grow from the bottom.
3: Gloria Steinem wrote around a dozen books in her last, a memoir to be published later this month. She wrote that she continued to be inspired by young people today. In Plymouth, Massachusetts, a deadlocked jury in the Lindsey Clancy trial has returned home without delivering a verdict. After 6 days of deliberations, frustration boiled over in the courtroom. The defense asked the judge to kick out a juror for holding up a verdict by not following the judge's order. Here is attorney Kevin Reddington.
5: My motion is to remove this juror that refuses to listen to your instruction on reasonable doubt.
3: Prosecutor Jennifer Sprague disagreed.
6: There's no way to determine what the deliberations are, who's correct, who's incorrect, nor should we attempt to, because that's part of deliberations.
3: The judge refused the request to remove the juror. The full jury set to return tomorrow to see if they can reach a decision on day 7 about whether Clancy is criminally responsible for killing her 3 children in 2023. This is NPR News.
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9: For NPR News in the Twin Cities, I'm Kelly Blyer. The Trump administration wants the U.S. Postal Service to only mail ballots to voters on an approved federal list. State officials say that would disenfranchise voters. Kate Kelly reports.
10: Federal officials argue a voter list would ensure only eligible voters get ballots. But a whistleblower says the Postal Service is poised to launch a rushed, risky, and haphazard online portal that could reject batches of ballots if just one can't be verified. DFL Secretary of State Steve Simon says it would be unnecessary and cumbersome.
11: In the last election, there were 450,000 Minnesotans who voted by mail. 450,000. That's 450,000 minutes. That's several thousand hours worth of work at the local level. These are the folks you know in your county, city, and township doing this work. I don't know how that's practically ever going to work.
10: The federal ballot policy is on hold as litigation plays out. I'm Kate Kelly.

0: Congress has voted to postpone a federal ban on hemp products until December. The House voted Tuesday to approve a short-term funding bill that included the delay. The ban was originally set to begin in November and would limit the amount of THC allowed in hemp-derived products like gummies and seltzers. Many hemp businesses say it would kill the industry. Minnesota Senator Tina Smith pushed for the delay and says it gives lawmakers more time to create regulations for hemp products.
1: This is a very simple thing that we can do to expand new and better ag markets and to also support local brewers and local businesses.
0: The bill passed the Senate last month and is now awaiting the president's signature. Drought conditions continue to expand and worsen across Minnesota. This week's U.S. Drought Monitor update classifies about 80% of the state in drought, up from 78% last week. Extreme drought expanded in the Red River Valley and also near the Twin Cities. This is NPR News.
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3: From NPR News, this is All Things Considered. I'm Scott Detrow in Washington.
4: And I'm Elsa Chang in Culver City, California. Gloria Steinem has died, the trailblazing journalist, political organizer, and activist who devoted her life to the fight for women's rights was 92 years old.
3: Steinem's towering influence on American life is reflected in her many interviews with this network dating back to the early 1970s. We wanted to share some excerpts of those conversations as we remember her legacy.
4: In 1971, Steinem, along with Shirley Chisholm, Betty Friedan, and other leaders in the women's liberation movement, founded the National Women's Political Caucus. Steinem spoke to NPR, saying for generations, women had been doing all of the menial work in political campaigns.
5: We're not going to do that anymore. Let the male candidates do their own typing and mimeographing and, driving voters to the poll. We're going to work for each other now. The will is there. We don't have to get women involved, but I think women do need a lot of help, encouragement, and expertise.
4: The National Women's Political Caucus advocated for the passage of the Equal Rights Amendment, reproductive rights, and fair treatment of women in the workplace.
6: Are you an anti-male group?
5: We're anti-men who use their privileges as men, sure. But we're not anti-men who dare to become human beings and to compete on an equal basis with black men and Chicano men and all women. The problem is that many men are so accustomed to the idea that no matter how bad things get, they can count on being superior to two groups, non-white men and women, that they kind of crack up when they're presented with a situation in which they have to compete equally. But humanist men we're not opposed to, no.
3: In 1971, Steinem co-founded and edited the first of its kind MS, or Ms. Magazine, a national magazine owned and run by women. The following year, NPR spoke with her for a story we called, Is Ms. a Magazine or a Text for Revolution?
5: The women's magazines that are around are really talking about women in their roles as wives and mothers, in spite of the fact that every once in a while they do a different kind of article saying that women are human beings. Even then, the next month, in order to be objective, they publish another one saying they're not. I mean, I feel that I am, and lots of other women are very isolated from each other, so that we need a magazine that's a kind of consciousness-raising group in itself, a friend, you know, that comes into your house and is something that really tells the truth about your life and that will help change life instead of just offering an escape.
4: Gloria Steinem was born in Toledo, Ohio, and spent her early years on the road with her parents. As she described in a personal essay for the NPR series This, I Believe, her parents, quote, thought that traveling in a house trailer was as enlightening as sitting in a classroom.
5: I grew up seeing with my own eyes, following my curiosity, falling in love with books, and growing up mostly around grown-ups. Needless to say, school hit me like a ton of bricks. I wasn't prepared for gender obsessions, race and class complexities, or the new-to-me idea that war and male leadership were part of human nature. Soon I gave in and became an adolescent hoping for approval and trying to conform. It was a stage that lasted through college.
3: Her mother, Ruth, was 35 when she gave birth to Gloria. What Steinem didn't know until much later was that Ruth had given up a successful career as a reporter and editor to help her husband run the family business. After her parents' divorce, when she was 10, Gloria was both daughter and caretaker to her mother, who had nervous breakdowns and depression. In order to fit in with other kids, she would give herself her own curfew, something her mother couldn't do.
4: Steinem remembered her mother in the essay Ruth's Song because she could not sing it. And she spoke about that with NPR's Susan Stamberg in 1984.
5: Because we live in a society in which women are less powerful, many of us have been motherless. And I suppose because our mothers had no power to be examples to us or to protect us. And so part of the women's movement is becoming each other's mothers and nurturing each other. Part of it is understanding that it was not our mother's fault. It's amazing how long we can, as young women especially, go through life saying, I'm not going to be anything like my mother.
4: Mm-hmm.
5: So we blame her, we blame the victim, instead of seeing what the forces on her were. Now, I'm just beginning to meet young women who say something wonderful, because their mothers are interesting and sort of powerful people who've been able to be individuals, and mm-hmm. they say, oh, I hope I can have as interesting a life as my mother.
4: Yeah.
5: And it's so wonderful to hear that change.
3: Steinem was treated for breast cancer in the 1980s. In a 1992 interview on Fresh Air, she recalled receiving the diagnosis.
5: First, I thought, ironically, oh, so that's how it's going to end, you know. And then I thought to myself, as if it was welling up from the deepest part of me, I've had a wonderful life. And I treasure that moment, you know, it meant a lot to me. But on the other hand, it also made me realize that in this culture, women, we know how to be in the central plateau. Now I was entering a whole new place. It was like falling off a cliff because I couldn't see enough people ahead of me. You know, in the last 2 or 3 years of kind of paying more attention to my own inner life, I've realized that this aging in the last third of life or whatever is a new country. Women become ourselves after 50. You know, we leave behind this female impersonator role and drop a lot of baggage and really become much more our true selves.
4: In 2017, after President Trump was elected to his first term, Steinem addressed those gathered on the National Mall for the Women's March on Washington.
7: We are here and around the world for a deep democracy that says we will not be quiet, we will not be controlled. We will work for a world in which all countries are connected. God may be in the details, but the goddess is in connections.
3: More than a month before the Supreme Court overturned Roe v. Wade in 2022, a draft of the opinion leaked, and Gloria Steinem joined us on this program.
4: Steinem, who spent a lifetime fighting for women's rights, said her first reaction was, "This feels both new and angering and ancient."
8: You know, I think there have always been efforts to control women's birth giving since women have given birth for thousands of years. You know, this is not a new issue. And the very definition of patriarchy is trying to control women and birth giving.
3: Despite that news, Steinem said she was undeterred.
8: One thing I've learned over time, over and over again, that politics and deep change and, you know, everything we're trying to do is like a tree. And too often we think the tree grows from the top, from Congress. Trees grow from the bottom. So what you and I do every day, what's possible in our community, we could thank the physicians who are supporting and providing reproductive freedom. We can give money to the elected figures who are supporting this vast majority view. And we can just, you know, refuse to be intimidated by the protestations of a losing minority.
4: At the time of her death, All Things Considered was preparing to interview Steinem about her forthcoming memoir, An Unexpected Life. In the chapter called Bad Things I'm Glad Happened to Me, Steinem writes, quote, "The point is not what choice we make, but that each of us has the power to make a choice. I hope my story might help to support your power to choose."
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10: I'm Eric Ostrom. I live in Minneapolis. I am an improviser, composer, musician. The Minnesota 4-H State Arts Inn is a program where about 60 teenagers descend on the Minnesota State Fairgrounds and spend 3 weeks putting on a show. They build sets and props. They make costumes. There is a live band, I think about 10 people. It's a musical, which means that it is a series of big, all-cast song and dance production numbers held together by the barest thread of a story and a little bit of dialogue. It lasts a little over half an hour. For me, I was a small-town theater kid, and I had friends who were other small-town theater kids, but it can be isolating. And I like the idea that there are these theater kids coming from all over the state and meeting each other and finding new friends who are excited about the same things they are. They perform 3 or 4 times a day at the 4-H building.
9: I'm Doris Rubenstein. I live in Richfield, and I am a writer on the arts for the American Jewish World and several other local publications. The Fringe Festival is over, and some of us are just too overwhelmed by the fine arts building of the State Fair. It's time to take a breather and explore a different child of the arts. I can't think of a better place or a better show than the Coleman and Reba Gallery in the Northrop King Building to see Laura Andrews' interpretation of our lovely Minnesota landscapes in her show, The Transparent Eye. Andrew was able to create these dreamlike visions on campus thanks to a grant from the gallery's Project Space grant. The artist described her works as inviting viewers into spaces that are not simply seen but felt, and to consider how the natural world can become both familiar and mysterious through the act of painting. See The Transparent Eye from now through September 26th.
11: My name is Mary Thomas. I live in Minneapolis, Minnesota. I'm an art historian and also the deputy director for the U.S. Latinx Art Forum. So the feeling of walking through Maximalismo, I think I would describe it as one of a surprise that unfolds in multiple parts. So they're all Latina artists. The range of work really packs a punch. One of the things that is particularly exciting about the show is the way that it expands upon a vocabulary for thinking about aesthetic practice within a Latinx context. So there are traditional paintings, but there's also sculptural and mixed media work that has this incredible experience of feeling both familiar and strange at once. So you might see something like an ofrenda or a home altar, but as you get closer to the work, you notice that the artist has made interventions into the iconography that you might normally see in those spaces. The invitation to maximalism is this sort of joyous, you know, everything can exist under the sort of large umbrella. So you can see Maximalismo through September 12th at Northeast Sculpture Gallery in Minneapolis.
12: Art Hounds is produced by Emily Bright and made possible by the Minnesota Legacy Amendments Arts and Cultural Heritage Fund. And you're listening to All Things Considered here on NPR News. I'm Clay Masters, and our chief meteorologist, Ben Cathy, is in the studio right now. And Ben, let's first just go to these storms in northwest Minnesota. What's the latest here? They're looking like they're moving pretty quick.
13: They are moving pretty fast. Red Lake and Bemidji are under the gun right now for some potentially severe winds. The line itself stretching from War Road down towards Park Rapids is about 125 miles long in a severe threat as the crow flies. Still a few showers out there in the Twin Cities metro area, but they have kind of moved up to the north, so St. Francis, East Bethel, Columbus, and Rush City. No more severe real threat for now towards the Twin Cities. Looking good for the Gophers game. But some really large hail and several gusts, almost to 65 miles an hour, stretching back in northern western Minnesota from Grand Forks all the way towards Bemidji.
12: most of August, and we talk about the heat now, most of August we were like, well, we haven't hit 90, we haven't hit 90, and then we just keep hitting 90. Is this a trend that we need to be thinking about as we're ending meteorological summer?
13: For sure. So now a meteorological fall, you think, okay, we cooled down. Remember a few years ago on October 1st, it was 91 degrees. And so we've seen more of that heat lasting longer into what we think of as more fall time. And we'll have temperatures near 90 each of the next few days, including tomorrow, drying things out. It's going to be hot and steamy at the Minnesota State Fair. And we were definitely sweating out there yesterday for our weather talk. By the way, if you could make the weather talk, it's going to be airing on Monday in the morning on Labor Day special programming. The weekend has more of the heat at the fair all across the state. Highs near 90. We will see some rain late Saturday night and again late Sunday night. Our next best chance.
12: All right. Chief Meteorologist Ben Cathy, thank you.
13: Thank you.
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14: 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I'm Elsa Chang.
3: And I'm Scott Detrow. It is the new album Found on an Old Shelf. Ben Folds, pioneer in the alt-rock genre, is celebrating the 30th anniversary of his old band's debut album, Ben Folds 5, with a special release. It's a double album featuring a remastering of that debut. Along with tracks from what Folds calls his shelved first attempt. I spoke with Ben Folds recently, and we hopped in a time machine back to the 1990s when his three-person group with bassist Robert Sledge and drummer Darren Jesse first got started.
15: I had been kind of carrying most of those songs with me for maybe 10 years, which is crazy because I was 27. And, you know, it just, I've done everything from doing a stint living in New York City and trying to get my songs out there and nothing, it just was dead end. And I moved back to North Carolina in late 1994. And my, you know, my ambition was is to find great musicians back home where I understood the musicianship and was very grassroots and to do it more, you know, like a band. I loved rock music, but my songs were probably coming across a bit on the Broadway side at the time. So I moved back to North Carolina and I met both Robert and Darren within about 2 weeks and we were rehearsing immediately.

0: like never felt like this before.
1: How quickly was it clear to you that, like, okay, I think I can break through with these guys at this moment?
2: There was kind of two layers to it. One was that the 80s finally lost their grip on the aesthetic of pop music. So I think that there was that sense of optimism about it. And Robert, Darren, and I just have a chemistry. And it was very lucky. You know, their take on my music is to beat it up pretty badly, you know, in a good way. Like, just it not being precious. And so when we played our first gig, I felt like it was obvious that we had, you know, had good potential. We were not like anything else, and we were moving our own piano on stage.
3: Is the sound pretty cool right there? Does it sound okay?
4: Can you hear the piano?
3: Yeah.
1: You've since had 30 years of artistic growth, and I'm wondering whether it's the original album or the shelved album, as you've been listening back and working on this re-release, what to you has changed the most about your music, and what to you do you hear and you say, yeah, that's me, we still do that, we still sound like that?
2: Well, I mean, what I aspire to do at any moment is the best of what I am then. There's something that you're good at that moment that you understand you have perspective on in that moment. And you have more perspective on that than you ever will again. So you don't recreate the past, and you don't try to anticipate or fake what's going to be the future. You walk into a studio, or you sit with your songs, and you make sure that that's what you mean to say and do at that moment. That's that. And I think that first record, you know, the one that we released, does that. The other one really nicely documents, professionally records the songs, and that's still what I hear. When I'm making music now, I don't feel like particularly a different person than I was with the first record, but you can't unknow things. And the thing that I still carry with me that I did from then, which is if I made a record and it didn't seem like who I was then, I would shelve it now, even if it had a $300,000 price tag attached to it, because I think that the worst thing you could do is to misrepresent yourself. Everyone else is going to do that for you.
1: I'm really interested in the shelved first attempt.
2: Mm-hmm.
1: How did you first come across it recently?
2: I obviously heard it when we decided that it wasn't what we needed to put out there. We'd gotten a record deal with Caroline Records. Yeah, I think Smashing Pumpkins might have started there. And we were really excited about getting that out. And then we felt that we were for lack of a better word, an alt-rock band. But there was no one doing what we were doing. So everyone wanted to sort of look at this and market it and can it as kind of this adult, contemporary, older people thing because it had piano in it. But we really rejected that. And when we went into the studio, we just ended up sort of, we were with a producer who was very good, but he made a lot of decisions that were very much, again, maybe that was dictated by the label to a degree. The decision skewed very much towards someone who we were not yet. And when we realized the result, we rejected it. Of course, we had spent our $14,000 budget. It was gone. That was it. That's all they had. My friend Carrie McCarthy, who was my music publisher, she found, I think, $3,000 to $5,000 for us to record it again in 3 days.
0: Your Uncle Walter told me everything he'd do if he was president.
1: What is one song that you would point somebody to who's curious about this? Like, what's the one song, whether it was on the re-release or the shelved album, that you've kind of spent the most mental energy on or thought the most about over the course of this project?
2: I think the notable songs on the Vaulted record are Julianne, because it's different, and Evaporated. Evaporated ended up on our second record, by the way, not the first record. So the shelved first one was the first take of it, which I think is really interesting. As far as the song that I think when I press play on anything on that first album, the one I've always been the most interested in would probably be a surprise to my fans, but it was Best Imitation of Myself.

0: And it was because I believe that everything converged on that recording. The sound, the fuzz bass, and the way that the band kicks in, the statement of not being yourself or being yourself, it's about imitating yourself, is really perfectly relevant even now. It's something that a lot of us think about, like, am I being me or am I imitating the person that I used to be? And so I think that that song stands out for that reason.
1: That's Ben Folds. His new album, Ben Folds 5, 30th anniversary, is out September 9th. Thank you so much.
0: Thank you. Good to talk to you.

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2: 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Well, right now in the Twin Cities, it is 87 degrees. For tonight, you can expect a mostly clear sky with lows in the upper 60s. Friday tomorrow looks to be sunny with highs in the upper 80s. And Friday night, mostly clear, some patchy fog after midnight with lows in the middle 60s. It'll be mostly sunny on Saturday with patchy fog in the morning and highs will be in the upper 80s. Right now, it is 87 degrees. It's All Things Considered here on NPR News. The time right now is 5 o'clock. One of Minnesota's most legendary bakers got her start baking for blue ribbons at the state fair.
3: And I know my cows could have made it because I practiced so much while I was milking the cows.
2: It's All Things Considered on NPR News. With Elsa Chang and Scott Detrow, I'm Clay Masters in the Twin Cities. Coming up after the news, the story behind one of the most iconic frozen foods ever invented. And three swing voters in Pennsylvania tell us what affordability means to them. Details coming up on the ICE agent charged in federal court today as well. And why forecasters say global warming could cause the strongest El Nino of all time. Those stories and more, they're all coming up after headlines, which are next. It is 5:01 in the north.
0: Live from NPR News in Washington, I'm Janine Hurst. Federal prosecutors are charging an Immigration and ICE Customs Enforcement officer with making false statements. They say Christian Castro lied to investigators about an incident in which he shot a Venezuelan man. NPR's Jimena Bustillo has more.
4: The charges represent a rare moment in the Justice Department taking action against immigration officers for their actions and tactics while conducting arrests. Authorities say he fired his weapon through a closed door and shot a Venezuelan immigrant in the leg. Officer Castro initially claimed under oath that he had been attacked, but surveillance footage appeared to contradict his claim. Castro also faces state-level charges in Minnesota. Federal immigration officers have been involved in more than two dozen shootings during the Trump administration's immigration crackdown. Jimena Bustillo, NPR News, Washington.
0: More cities are ending or suspending the use of Flock automatic license plate readers. In Ohio's capital city, police are investigating alleged misuse by a police officer who searched for one license plate hundreds of times. George Shilcock with member station WOSU has more.
5: Columbus police say Officer Melvin Tellis has been relieved of duty pending an investigation. Tellis used Flock cameras to track a car that police say was not related to any investigation. Police declined to identify the car's owner. An internal audit didn't catch this alleged misuse, despite reports around the country of some police using the cameras to stalk ex-girlfriends. Mayor Andrew Ginther, who has defended police use of the surveillance technology, says this has changed his position.
6: What I have learned has shaken my trust. I'm angry. I'm disappointed.
5: Ginther says he'll still fight to keep Flock cameras with added safeguards. For NPR News, I'm George Shilcock in Columbus.
0: The United Nations is warning that exceptionally warm waters in the Pacific, known as the El Niño phenomenon, are intensifying and will bring months of extreme heat, drought, and disruptive weather across the world. NPR's Fatma Tanis has more.
7: This year's El Niño will likely persist through February 2027, according to the World Meteorological Organization, a UN agency. In a press conference today, the Secretary General of the WMO, Celeste Saulo, said the forecast shows it will be stronger than anything the group has recorded. Many sectors like agriculture, energy, and health will be affected. The UN says it's working with many countries in the global south to prepare. Panama is implementing measures to save water, and Peru declared a state of emergency for flooding and landslides. Fatma Tanis, NPR News.
0: And the National Hurricane Center says three hurricanes are churning far from land in the Pacific: Carina, Marie, and Lowell. 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
9: For NPR News in the Twin Cities, I'm Kelly Blyer. The likely next mayor of Appleton says he's comfortable with a proposal that would bring more than $1 million a year to the western Minnesota city. CoreCivic, which operates a detention center there, is offering to compensate the city for lost tax revenue. That's after it sold the 1,600-bed facility to the Department of Homeland Security. Kevin Plemons, the only candidate on the ballot for Appleton mayor this fall, says the city couldn't stop the sale. He says the proposal is good for both the city and CoreCivic.
10: There was no choice by the community or whatever. It was a business decision by CoreCivic with DHS because they own the facility. So there was nothing we could do about it. So now we just need to make the best of the situation.
9: Plemons says the detention center is expected to start housing people detained by Immigration and Customs Enforcement agents later this year. Minnesota Lynx rookie Olivia Miles has been named the Kia WNBA Rookie of the Month for August. Annika Best has more.
11: Olivia Miles is making a habit of being named the Kia WNBA Rookie of the Month. She's received the honor for the fourth month in a row. This makes her the only rookie this season to earn the award, and the only Lynx to be named to it four times. In August, she averaged more than 20 points a game and sank more than 50% of her shots from the floor. Miles currently leads all rookies in scoring, assists, and efficiency. The Lynx play next at home on September 18th against the New York Liberty. I'm Annika Best.
9: Attendance at the Minnesota State Fair continues to run slightly ahead of last year's pace. About 117,000 people passed through the gates yesterday. Overall, though, the first 7 days, fair attendance this year has now surpassed 1 million. It's just over 1% more than the first 7 days last year. This is NPR News.
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0: From NPR News, this is All Things Considered. I'm Elsa Chang in Culver City, California.
12: And I'm Scott Detrow in Washington. We are now in the final sprint to November and the midterm elections. And there is little question what the top issue is for voters. It is affordability. NPR's senior political correspondent Tamara Keith has been checking in with a group of about a dozen swing voters in swing states. And she's back with her latest installment of Swing Shift. Do we have a theme song for that?
13: I wish.
12: Maybe for next time. We'll work on it. In the meantime, tell us about these voters.
13: You know, they all have a history of changing parties with their votes. At some point in the last decade, every one of them has voted for President Trump. Now, though, they're divided on how he's doing. And what I love about this project is that it's long term. It's not a one off. Mm-hmm. They have agreed to talk to us candidly about their lives and political views over the next 2.5 years through these midterms and the next presidential election. And I check in with them regularly and often start with the same question.
14: A word or phrase I would use to describe the country right now is stuck.
15: I'd say chaotic.
16: Out of control.
17: Dumpster fire.
18: Better, because I think things are getting better.
19: I would say relief.
20: Disoriented.
21: Waiting on the edge right now.
22: Worry. I think everybody is worried about whether or not these prices are going to come down.
13: That was Wally, John, Stephen, Colleen, Lee, Teresa, Evan, Quintero, and Gerald. And NPR has agreed not to use their full names to protect them from professional or personal repercussions for expressing their views.
12: Let's talk a little bit more about what Gerald said, though. Gerald is worried about prices. How much does that come up?
13: A lot. When I first started Swing Shift, the Iran war had just begun and gas prices had spiked. Now, 6 months later, the war is still going and the average price of a gallon of regular unleaded is just over $4. I recently went to Pennsylvania and interviewed three of these voters at length. And in those conversations, the cost of living came up a lot. it's one thing to talk about affordability in the sort of abstract way that it often comes up in politics. It's another to sit in someone's home and really talk about what that means in their daily existence.
15: Do you mind if we use our kitchen?
13: Yeah, no, no. John is 60 years old and lives in Philadelphia with his wife and adult son, who has autism. John's daughter just got married, and his pride in his kids is infectious. He recently retired after facing some serious health issues and is working part-time as a security guard.
15: I've never made more than $60,000 a year. So you tell me. Now, when I was a kid, that would be upper middle class. I don't even know if that would be lower middle class now.
13: I ask him the number one issue that will determine his vote, and he doesn't hesitate. Affordability.
15: I don't know how people today can be homeowners. So I worry about that. And just food. You know, so here's a big mistake Trump made. So Trump goes in and says, I'm going to lower your prices.
16: And I will cut your energy prices in half within 12 months. Okay, when that happens, everything's coming down. The donuts are going to come down. The food is going to come down. As we say, the groceries.
13: John voted for Trump in 2024 and also in 2016. In 2020, he voted for Joe Biden, but quickly soured on his presidency as inflation spiked post-COVID. But he says Trump hasn't kept his promises on prices. Just look no further than the dollar store.
15: We love dollar stores. Well, it became the $1.25 store under Biden. Now, because of the tariffs and because of everything, a lot of stuff is $1.50, $1.75.
13: That's not what he signed up for. John describes his economic condition as stressed. And yet he says he's luckier than most.
17: My name is Steven and I'm 52 years old. I live in Feasterville, Trevoose, PA.
13: Steven is disabled and is only able to work part-time in a low-wage hourly job. He works hard, but often there isn't much left after his rent and car payment.
17: Well, yeah, there are some months I do run out of food.
13: So when the price of meat or eggs is elevated, he feels it.
17: You can't expect people like me on a fixed income to pay almost, $2-3 worth of for a dozen eggs.
13: He says tariffs and the war with Iran are both hurting the economy. Steven is a Biden to Trump voter, but less than 2 years into his term, he'd grade President Trump's performance on the job with a D.
17: I know that he's a businessman, don't get me wrong, but he has to focus on what people want, not what he wants. He's a real estate billionaire, but what about people like myself who are not billionaires?
13: This is in line with public polls that find the overwhelming majority of Americans think the president is focused on the wrong priorities. Still, both Stephen and John say, given the options, they'd vote the same way today as they did in 2024.
19: So my name is Colleen, and I am from Pittsburgh, Pennsylvania. I have two daughters and three dogs.
13: Like a lot of kids right now, Colleen's daughters are obsessed with those squishy fidget toys called Nitos. And before school started, they were going from store to store looking for them.
19: We're driving all over creation. It's insane. So yeah, the whole gas thing is kind of like I'm paying attention to because I'm filling up my tank an awful lot.
13: Colleen feels economically secure.
19: I mean, we're not paycheck to paycheck by any stretch, but...
13: But they're not totally comfortable either. She works, she volunteers with school and sports for her daughters, probably more than she can handle. And as a result, she doesn't have a lot of time for news and politics. She voted for Trump in 2016, but not since.
19: I mean, he talked a good game. Like, he sounded like he was going to make a positive change and get things done.
13: Her grade for him now is a D minus. She's concerned about education, youth mental health, and the homelessness she sees on the streets in Pittsburgh, and wishes there was more focus on what's needed here at home.
19: I just feel like we're in places we shouldn't be. We're messing with people we shouldn't be messing with. We're arguing and fighting over I don't even know what. And for me, I go to the gas pump and I'm like, what do you mean I'm paying that much? And then I just looked, milk is like 5-something a gallon. I'm like, when did that happen?
12: That is reporting from NPR's Tamara Keith. Tam, listening to these swing voters, I'm wondering, given all of their concerns and these low grades, D minus for the president, what do you think that means for the midterms?
13: I mean, the president and Republicans in Congress are in a bad place. Not only are these voters upset about high costs, they are also directly tying them to the president's policies. Another of the swing shift voters, Gerald, who went from being a lifelong Democrat to a Trump super fan with the zeal of a convert, is tempering his enthusiasm as the war in Iran drags past 6 months. He went from grading Trump with an A++ earlier this year to just an A, with some hesitation and a lot of worry about prices. That said, I also asked these voters about Democrats, and their view of that party is also quite negative. The discontent among these swing voters is palpable.
12: Senior political correspondent Tamara Keith, thank you so much for this reporting.
13: You're welcome.
12: A powerful El Nino climate pattern is developing, and it could be record-breaking. International forecasters released that warning today, and they say countries need to prepare for more extreme disasters like floods or droughts. Joining me to explain it all is NPR's Lauren Sommer. Hey, Lauren.
2: Hi, Scott.
12: Remind us, what is an El Nino again, and how it can affect the planet?
2: Yeah, so right now the Pacific Ocean is extremely warm right around the equator. That's El Nino. And this is a natural cycle that the Earth goes through every few years. That giant pool of warm water releases a lot of heat to the atmosphere. And that has ripple effects around the planet, you know, because it can shift weather patterns. Some regions see a more intense rain while others get drier. And as a result, there are more extreme floods and droughts.
12: I have seen this El Nino already called a super El Nino. How strong is it expected to be?
2: Yeah, I mean, supercharged is right. Some people are calling it Godzilla El Nino. Today, the United Nations Weather Agency emphasized that it's very strong. This is Celeste Saulo, who is Secretary General of the World Meteorological Organization.
3: It may be stronger than anything since our monitoring began. So literally off the charts we have used for the past four decades.
2: This El Nino is still strengthening, too. It'll peak in November and December, and Saulo says it goes into February of next year, if not longer.
12: Any sense of what kind of impacts that will have around the world, then?
2: Yeah, the first one's pretty simple. You know, all that heat raises the temperature globally. El Nino years tend to be the hottest years on record. And remember, the planet is already hotter because of climate change. It's about 2.5 degrees Fahrenheit hotter from burning fossil fuels compared to pre-industrial levels. So with that combination of climate change and El Nino, this year or next year could be the hottest on record.
12: And we're talking rainfall, we're talking flooding. What parts of the world tend to be most affected?
2: Yeah, I mean, I should say there's no guarantees about what an El Nino will bring, but there are definitely regions that tend to get harder. So here in the U.S., the southern half of the country tends to see more intense rain, so that raises the chance of floods. And then the northern half gets drier, which is a concern in the Intermountain West because there's already a drought there. Mm-hmm. And worldwide, both floods and droughts can have a huge impact on crops and the food supply, of course. The World Food Program is projecting that about 50 million people could be pushed into food insecurity because of this.
12: El Niños make the planet hotter. We mentioned climate change is also making the planet hotter. Do we know if climate change is increasing the chances of super El Niños?
2: It's a good question. Yeah, I mean, a study just came out about that. It looked at El Niños from the past 1,000 years. Julia Cole at the University of Michigan did that by looking at fossils of corals, actually. And she compared past El Niños to today's El Niños.
20: What we found is that the modern El Niños are significantly stronger than the ones that we saw in the pre-industrial era. So that leads us to believe that strong El Nino events that we're seeing now are a consequence of being in a warmer world.
2: She says today's El Niños are about 36% stronger, and that can lead to higher risks.
12: Knowing these risks, what can communities do to prepare, if anything?
2: Yeah, communities are already thinking about that. It includes things like, you know, evacuation plans or pre-positioning emergency supplies, being ready for those emergencies. UN officials say, you know, this El Nino forecast is so certain, it's so big, that it should be a huge warning sign to get ready before this winter hits.
12: That is NPR's Lauren Sommer. Thanks so much.
2: Thank you.
23: And you're listening to All Things Considered on NPR News. I'm Clay Masters. El Nino will surely come up tomorrow at 10 a.m. during the annual State Fair weather quiz. It'll be live on the radio from Dan Patch Park at the Minnesota State Fair. Our Kathy Werzer will be out there with Mark Seeley. He'll take questions and we'll have the 30th edition of his weather quiz. Join them at the fair or listen here on the radio tomorrow morning at 10 o'clock. And right now, we're going to talk even more weather with our chief meteorologist, Ben Cathy. And these storms in north central Minnesota, they're just roaring right through. group.
4: Another quarter-inch hail report after apple-sized hail a little bit ago, at least potentially fell. I haven't heard a ton of ground reports from near Park Rapids and Menomon. And right now it's over LaPorte, Guthrie, Cass Lake, the severe line. The northern fringe of that is no longer severe, but providing some really healthy rainfall near International Falls. Soon, this will be heading towards the boundary waters. There is lightning, but... we are hopeful for the rain because a lot of these fires from back in early July, more than, well, it's 2 months ago, technically, we are getting closer to containment.
23: Okay. And speaking of the heat, the fires that were caused by the lightning, it was so dry. Where are we sitting right now as far as just the drought?
4: Yeah, still in a drought. Still have four different corners of the state, southwest, southeast, northeast, northwest, that have the extreme level. That's what it's called. It's level 3 out of 4. Last week, we were about 3.5% of Minnesota by acres at that. This week, we're about 4.5. So no big changes. The new monthly outlook for drought does expand the drought closer to International Falls, this rain notwithstanding. But given that it's going to take more than a foot, 12 to 15 inches of rain to alleviate the drought within 3 months, we think that we'll probably end the year with most of the state in a drought. A lot of talk about the winter in El Nino, as you just heard, and what it could mean for precipitation. Usually means a little bit less in the way of snow. And we do have a brand new updraft about El Nino following today's news.
23: All right. Chief Meteorologist Ben Cathy, thank you.
4: Thank you, Clay.
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23: All things considered on NPR News, I'm Clay Masters. An ICE agent was charged in federal court today with lying under oath after he shot and wounded a man during wintertime immigration operations in Minneapolis. But Julio Sosa Solis, who was hit in the leg, says Agent Christian Castro should face far more serious charges. Our reporter Matt Sepik joins us now with the latest. Hi, Matt.
6: Hi, Clay.
23: How did this case begin?
6: Well, as we've reported, Agent Christian Castro, who's based in Texas, was here in Minneapolis for what the Trump administration called Operation Metro Surge. On January 14th, Castro chased a vehicle driven by Alfredo Aljorna. The chase ended at a North Minneapolis duplex that Aljorna shares with Julio Sosa Solis. Both men ran into the house. After they went inside, Castro fired a round through the closed front door. It hit Sosa Solis in his leg and came to rest in the wall of a child's bedroom. Castro allegedly told investigators in a sworn statement that the men had attacked him with a broom and snow shovel. Federal prosecutors moved quickly to charge Sosa Solis and Aljorna with assaulting a federal agent, but the case fell apart after city surveillance video showed that the two had not attacked anyone.
23: What charges are Agent Castro facing?
6: Well, a source with knowledge of the investigation, not authorized to speak publicly, told our colleague Ryan Lucas at NPR that Castro's charged with making false statements to federal investigators. We don't have details of the case because it is still sealed, but this marks the first time that federal prosecutors have charged a federal agent for anything related to Operation Metro Surge.
23: Now, did the feds consider more serious charges against Castro?
6: They did. I reported earlier this week that prosecutors were considering but ultimately decided against charging Castro with a far more serious offense called deprivation of rights under color of law. That's a civil rights crime that carries the potential of a lengthy prison sentence. The Justice Department has historically used it in cases of excessive force by police. It's what former Minneapolis officer Derek Chauvin is serving around 20 years for, concurrent with his state sentence for the murder of George Floyd. ProPublica is reporting more details about the charging decision today. They obtained an email from Assistant U.S. Attorney Matt Evans to the victims' lawyers, where Evans said that he, quote, objected in the strongest possible terms to charging Castro solely with making false statements. A Justice Department source tells NPR that the DOJ has fired Evans and is investigating him for obstruction. The source added that the department has not made a final decision on civil rights charges against Castro, so they remain a possibility.
23: What's Sosa Solis's reaction to the charging decision?
6: He's not happy. In an email today, his attorney, Robin Wolpert, says, quote, Mr. Castro has been indicted for making false statements, but he made them to cover up the fact that he shot my client through the door of an occupied house without a self-defense justification. Although the evidence strongly supports civil rights charges, the federal government has grossly undercharged this case, end quote. In a separate statement, the ACLU of Minnesota says it is pursuing financial damages from ICE for Sosa Solis.
23: Is Castro facing any other charges?
6: He is, yes. In May, Hennepin County Attorney Mary Moriarty charged Castro with assault and making a false police report. Officers in Texas arrested Castro soon after. But the agent was released from a South Texas jail last week after Governor Greg Abbott did not sign an extradition warrant ahead of a 90-day deadline, and a federal judge declined to force the Republican governor's hand. Because the federal case is sealed and Castro was not returned to Minnesota to face the state charges, it's still not clear when he'll make his initial appearance in either case. There's no attorney listed for him in the state case.
23: Reporter Matt Sepik, thank you.
6: You're welcome.
23: More than 75 years ago, the Minnesota State Fair helped launch the career of one of Minnesota's cooking legends. After winning blue ribbons at the fair as a teenager, Beatrice Ojakengis went to write over 30 cookbooks and invented one of the most iconic frozen foods ever created. Dan Crocker reports.
7: Beatrice Ojakengis grew up in a family full of Finns on a small farm in Floodwood, about 40 miles west of Duluth.
8: I'm called Peaches because my grandpa couldn't say Beatrice in Finnish.
7: On the day she was born,
8: grandpa came over and asked my mother what the baby's name is. My mother said, Beatrice. Peaches, you know. So I've been Peaches ever since.
7: As the oldest of 10 kids, she worked hard, milking cows, churning butter, shoveling manure, and helping her mom cook.
8: You know, you learn everything from scratch when you're cooking on a farm. But I really was curious about what was going on in the world, and I really wanted to write.
7: Ojakengis learned at a young age that if she could win a local 4-H competition, she'd qualify for the state fair and could get off the farm for a few days.
8: The state fair was a big deal because that was like a 5-day vacation.
7: But she knew she'd be judged on more than how her entry tasted. So she learned to tell a story about the food, like when she made a cheese souffle.
8: And I know my cows could have made it because I practiced so much while I was milking the cows.
7: That souffle won her a blue ribbon in 1950. She also won one for a chiffon cake and then for a Finnish rye bread, which also qualified her for the International 4-H Congress in Chicago. She started to see cooking as a way to see the world. Ojakengis attended the University of Minnesota Duluth, where she met her husband, Dick. They moved to Finland for a year, where Beatrice got a job traveling around teaching Finns about American food. Meanwhile, she soaked up everything she could about Finnish food.
8: I took a lot of notes, and I asked a lot of questions.
7: Those notes would become her first book, called simply The Finnish Cookbook, published in 1964. 62 years later, it's still in print. By that time, Ojakengis had moved back to Duluth and worked for the canned and frozen Chinese food company Chun King, run by entrepreneur Gino Pellucci. Pellucci assigned Ojakengis to come up with different fillings for egg rolls. She came up with dozens of ideas, from peanut butter and jelly to mac and cheese, and about 6 different pizza flavors. She remembers getting flown to Gino's huge lake house for a meeting with company bigwigs.
8: There was Gino with all of his executives around this table. And when the pizza-flavored ones came out, he says, Gino's pizza rolls, that's it!
7: They were soon in grocery stores and were a huge hit.
10: What's America's party time finger food? Gino's pizza rolls.
11: What's America's snack time finger food? Gino's pizza rolls.
7: At the time, Ojakengis was the only woman among the company's recipe developers.
8: And I asked him for a raise, 25 cent an hour raise. I'm sorry, we can't afford that.
7: 15 years later, Pellucci sold the company to Pillsbury for more than $100 million. but Ojakangas's culinary career was just getting started. Between 1980 and 1996, she published 23 cookbooks. And in 1992, she got a phone call that would raise her profile even more.
8: I came home from shopping, whatever I was doing that day, and my mother-in-law says, "Oh, Julia, child called you, and she wants you to call her back, and she sounds just like she does on TV."
0: Here is a platter of homemade Danish pastry, a beautiful braid.
7: So Ojakangas flew to the East Coast and appeared on Julia Child's popular PBS show.
0: And Beatrice Ojakangas is going to show us how to make it, starting with the dough, I guess.
8: We're starting with the dough, right. What we have is
7: Ojakangas went on to publish many more cookbooks and a memoir. She's been inducted into the James Beard Awards Cookbook Hall of Fame. But she's not one to brag about her achievement.
8: What we have is
7: Ojakangas went on to publish many more cookbooks and a memoir. She's been inducted into the James Beard Awards Cookbook Hall of Fame.

0: right now in the Twin Cities. You're listening to NPR News 91.1 FM, KNOW Minneapolis, St. Paul. Tell your smart speakers to play KNOW FM. Let's look at the metro forecast, shall we? Tonight, it's going to be mostly clear. Lows will be in the upper 60s with winds out of the southeast, just between 5 and 10 miles per hour. Highs tomorrow for Friday will be in the upper 80s. Friday night, it looks to be mostly clear with some patchy fog after midnight, and low temperatures are going to be in the middle 60s. Saturday looks to be mostly sunny with patchy fog in the morning and highs in the upper 80s. It is the third day of September, and it is 5:30 right now. Headlines are coming up next.
1: Live from NPR News in Washington, I'm Amy Held. As the war with Iran has entered a six-month stalemate, and this week hostilities flared once again in the Middle East, in a White House briefing today, Vice President J.D. Vance downplayed the risks of Iranian cyber attacks at home.
2: If you look at the Iranian ability to disrupt the normal lives of Americans, I think it's quite limited. It's not zero, but it's quite limited.
1: U.S. and state officials are investigating whether Iranian hackers were behind cyber attacks on multiple states' water plants this summer. Other infrastructure, including energy, also considered vulnerable. OpenAI, the maker of ChatGPT, has launched a new AI model. Astra is the first new model since the company announced that autonomous AI agents in training went off script and colluded to hack into another company. NPR's John Ruich reports OpenAI says this new agent is its safest yet.
3: The new model will be available at first only to partners in an early access program to make sure it's safe. But it says over the coming days, GPT-6 Astra, as it's known, will be made more widely available to the public. OpenAI has caught heavy flak since July when AI agents in testing ignored instructions, worked secretly together to figure out how to get on the internet, and then hacked into another company. That incident raised serious questions about human control of artificial intelligence. The company says the new model is its best yet in terms of alignment with human values and causes fewer unintended outcomes than previous models. John Ruich, NPR News.
1: The 30-year fixed-rate mortgage rose this week to its highest level in more than a year, averaging 6.71%, up from 6.66% last week, according to Freddie Mac. It's a fresh pain point for would-be home buyers and owners looking to sell. The rate is tied to the 10-year Treasury yield and broader bond market swept up in a global sell-off. It's NPR News.
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6: For NPR News in the Twin Cities, I'm Kelly Blyer. The Bureau of Criminal Apprehension has identified two victims of a shooting last night in Minneapolis. BCA Superintendent Drew Evans says 35-year-old Carlton Neal Johnson shot five civilians at the Shoreline Plaza Apartments in Loring Park, killing Dale Henry Spry and Musa Afra and injuring three others.
7: Once law enforcement arrived on the scene, which was very quickly after the call was aired out, they heard gunfire and followed the sound of the gunshots up to the ninth floor using the stairway. That is where they encountered the suspect, and there was an exchange of gunfire at that time. The suspect died and two officers were shot and injured. A third officer was injured unrelated to the exchange of gunfire.
6: Two police officers were also shot and are expected to make a full recovery. The three civilians are being treated at medical facilities. A missing Indigenous woman with family ties to a longstanding cold case has been found, according to an update from the Moorhead Police Department. 35-year-old Stephanie St. Clair was reported missing from her Moorhead home earlier this summer. Stephanie is the daughter of Sheila St. Clair, who went missing from Duluth in 2015. The exact location of where she was found has not been released. The police department says her family has been notified. And the Minnesota Gophers football team opens the season tonight at home, hosting Eastern Illinois. Starting the season at home on a Thursday night has become a tradition for the Gophers and for coach P.J. Fleck, now entering his 10th season with Minnesota. With late summer weather and the state fair underway, Fleck says these night games are a chance for Minnesota to show off its best.
8: You know, our students really haven't even started school yet, so all the freshmen are there too as well. I mean, it is it's one of the best events just of the year, just because I think it brings our entire community together. And

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1: 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Right now, partly sunny skies and 86 in the Twin Cities. 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
3: You're listening to All Things Considered on NPR News. I'm Clay Masters. An investigation into yesterday's mass shooting at a downtown Minneapolis apartment building is still underway. Three people were killed, including the suspected shooter, and several other people were injured, including police officers. The Minnesota Bureau of Criminal Apprehension has identified the shooter as Carlton Johnson II. Our Ellie Roth is here to provide us an update. She's in studio right now. Hi, Ellie.
4: Hey, Clay.
3: So what did we learn from the BCA today?
4: So today we learned the identities of the victims and more details of what happened during yesterday's shooting. The BCA said the shooting began outside of the apartment complex with a custody handoff between the suspected shooter and a former partner. Johnson, the alleged shooter, allegedly shot his former partner in the leg. Their child was not injured and fled with other people in the area. Johnson then proceeded into the apartment lobby where he shot and injured two apartment workers. Both survived, but one has critical injuries. Then he took an elevator up to the 9th floor where court documents show he had an apartment and shot and killed two men who the BCA identified as residents of the building. It's unclear at this time what Johnson's relationship was with these two individuals. Three police officers were also injured during the shooting, two by gunfire. All are expected to recover. And BCA Superintendent Drew Evans said that the suspect, Johnson, died in an exchange of gunfire with Minneapolis police.
3: Ellie, you were at the courthouse today gathering background on the suspected shooter, again, Carlton Johnson II. What did you find?
4: So Johnson was in the process of being evicted from Shoreline Plaza, which is formerly known as Loring Towers. That's the apartment where the shooting occurred. According to court documents, the apartment filed an eviction complaint in June. The complaint cited multiple incidents of violence and threatening behavior since the beginning of the year. That included assaulting a resident at the apartment, walking around the apartment block with a gun displayed on his person and showing it to multiple staff members. He also threatened a resident with a gun and told residents he planned to kill someone. In June, a resident of the apartment building filed a restraining order against Johnson, claiming Johnson physically assaulted him and threatened him with a handgun. This resident was not one of the residents killed in yesterday's shooting. Johnson also had a restraining order filed against him by another woman who does not appear to be the woman injured in yesterday's shooting. That woman also had a child with Johnson and described in court documents a barrage of, quote, vulgar insults and chilling threats from approximately 10 different phone numbers. At one point, Johnson allegedly threatened to kill her and their child. A judge ultimately granted that restraining order.
3: Finally here, Ellie, authorities say Johnson was, quote, known to them. Can you tell us what that means? Tell us more about that.
4: Yeah, Minneapolis police said yesterday that authorities were familiar with Johnson. This afternoon, the Hennepin County Attorney's Office released a statement that said Minneapolis police responded to a June 25th call about Johnson, quote, displaying a firearm to another individual. But officers determined he had a legal right to own a weapon and had not removed the gun from his waistband. Minneapolis police submitted the case to the Hennepin County Attorney's Office, which found insufficient evidence to bring a case. The attorney's office also flagged the case for extreme risk protection order screening. That is a civil court order that temporarily removes someone's right to own a firearm if they pose a danger to themselves or others. But the review also found insufficient evidence to proceed with petitioning for an IRPO.
3: All right. It's reporter Ellie Roth, and you can find all of our reporting covering this mass shooting at our website, nprnews.org. Ellie, thanks for your reporting.
4: Thanks, Clay.

0: Defense attorneys are challenging the charges of 38 people in connection with an anti-ICE protest at City's Church in St. Paul back in January. The attorneys are seeking information about surveillance conducted by Homeland Security, including information obtained without traditional search warrants. John Beeler is the policy counsel for the American Civil Liberties Union and joins us now on the phone. Hey, thanks for being here, John.
1: Yes, thanks for having me.
0: So to get some context, could you explain the charges against these 38 individuals and why the defense is challenging them?
1: Sure. My understanding of the charges that they're federal civil rights violations for that protest at the church during our Operation Metro Surge. And what the defense counsels have filed in the court is that the evidence obtained in the matter against the defendants was obtained through, I would say, unique processes that don't go through the traditional checks and balances and generally not compliant with the Fourth Amendment requirements. Hmm.
0: Now, a big part of the defense's challenges involves information Homeland Security obtained without a warrant. What do we know about how that information was gathered, and what makes it significant?
1: So according to the filing from the defense attorneys, the Homeland Security used a custom statute that allows them to issue administrative subpoenas rather than judicial warrants. So they lack that independent oversight that the judiciary would provide, or say, work through the grand jury process for that independent oversight. So it's essentially Homeland Security issuing a search warrant for themselves across a broad array of private companies for private data.
0: Hmm. I mean, and at one point, investigators issued a summons to the Retail and Outdoor Recreation Co-op, REI, asking for transaction details, including credit card numbers of all people who had purchased a type of hat, not just of people they eventually charged. Is that a proper use of that type of summons?
1: We don't believe so, and the defense attorneys certainly don't believe so either. And this is just another example of how these summonses abuse the rights of every American, not just those involved in this case. Every single American who had who bought a hat at REI over a 2-year period became a potential defendant, a potential investigation in this criminal case.
0: Yeah, and I guess just stepping back from this particular case, what concerns does this investigation raise about the government's surveillance ability?
1: A myriad of concerns, yeah. Quite frankly, and then the ability to track and to trace Americans through their transactions, through their travel. They summoned information on plane travel, on car travel, on digital communications, digital correspondence, and so the breadth of what the federal government got here, both on the defendants and on anyone who was associated with them in any context, should be worrisome to Americans.
0: And is this a trend that you're seeing increase more in recent years, or how do you measure that change?
1: It's hard to measure because these use of these administrative subpoenas doesn't often come out until you have a court case like this. However, we have seen growing use of these style of warrants and this style of search to avoid that independent oversight. So during Metro Surge, Minnesotans had their homes and workplaces unconstitutionally searched based on administrative warrants. They were unconstitutionally detained on the basis of those warrants. And other individuals around the country have had administrative subpoenas issued for their data without their knowledge, simply for criticizing the tactics of the federal government.
0: What am I missing here in my line of questioning? I mean, like, what are you going to be looking for as this case moves forward? Are there things that folks aren't thinking about that you would like to stress here?
1: I think what we're going to keep an eye on here is now that the judiciary is involved, now that they're aware of the extent of the constitutional violations in this case, what remedy do they order? How do they assert their authority to keep the federal government in line to oversee the executive branch, and what sort of remedies and penalties do they impose on the prosecution for this overreach?
0: Has any of this surprised you?
1: Unfortunately, no. Would it have several years ago? Certainly. But this, again, is just another example of what we've seen play out under the current federal administration and in Metro Surge and beyond.
0: John Beeler, policy counsel for the American Civil Liberties Union, thanks so much for joining us with your insights today.
1: Thank you for having me.
0: The Minnesota State Fair this year honored an award-winning baker with an award of her own. The first ever recipient is a big fan and an accomplished baker in her own right. Our Fevin Gresgeher reports.
2: The Marjorie Johnson Honeybee Award is named after the Minnesota State Fair icon. Marjorie Johnson of Robbinsdale amassed more than 2,500 ribbons at state and county fairs. She died at 106 years old in October, after winning another two ribbons at last year's state fair, second place for her ginger snap cookies and third for sweet rolls. Johnson's daughter Marlene Strami says the family sponsored the Honeybee Award as a tribute.
3: She loved inspiring others to bake and become blue ribbon bakers. So we thought having this award at the state fair will keep her memory and her baking legacy alive for new generations of state fair bakers.
2: This year's award went to the baker of the best sweet rolls, Johnson's favorite baked good. That went to Nicole Ofterhaar from the city of Walker. She was at home about 3 hours away from the fair when she saw a photo someone posted online showing she had won.
4: I actually started to choke up, and like, I called my mom and I was kind of starting to cry, and I'm like, Mom, it's really good, really, really good news.
2: Ofterhaar's husband left work early so they could drive to the fair ASAP. She's no stranger to winning. Ofterhaar has won many ribbons at the state fair in the last decade or so, and was a finalist on the TV cooking competition, The Great American Baking Show. Ofterhaar, however, says the Honeybee Award is particularly meaningful because of Johnson.
4: Just seeing her drive and her passion, and she had such a fiery spirit, but then also she was just genuinely kind and encouraging.
2: Ofterhaar says Johnson has been an inspiration to bakers across Minnesota and is why the state fair baking community is so strong. Fevin Gresgeher, NPR News.
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0: 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Don't tell anybody I chuckled at that. Well, you're listening to All Things Considered, at least for another 12 minutes or so. I'm Clay Masters. Thanks for being here. There is a severe thunderstorm warning still posted for the next 15 minutes or so for Cass and Itasca counties in northern Minnesota. Right now in the Twin Cities, it is 87 degrees. Bemidji has 66. Some rain in Thief River Falls at 65 right now. Duluth, mostly sunny and 72. In St. Cloud, 87 degrees. Brainerd has 83. And in Rochester, sunny and 80 degrees. For tonight, increasing clouds, numerous showers, and chances for thunderstorms. Some of those thunderstorms, they may produce damaging winds and large hail. We'll have lows near 60 in northern Minnesota, mid-60s to lower 70s in the south. Well, Rochester math teacher Jake Johnson is waging a stiff challenge to Republican incumbent Representative Brad Finstad in southern Minnesota. Johnson has gained national Democratic attention, but still has an uphill climb to reach a seat in Congress. Our Catherine Richard follows that race and has the story over at nprnews.org. You can hear her report that aired this morning on Morning Edition. Plus, the leading candidates for Minnesota governor appeared at a forum yesterday to discuss their approach to housing issues. 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
7: From NPR News, this is All Things Considered. I'm Elsa Chang.
8: And I'm Juana Summers. If you don't immediately know Robbie Hoffman's name, you might recognize her. Intentionally androgynous, and sometimes next to her wife, reality star Gabby Wendy. Or maybe you know that voice.
9: Last week, I was a Hasidic Lubavitch Jew living in Crown Heights, New York. Now I'm in LA, I'm gay, and probably an atheist.
8: Those details partially reflect Hoffman's real life, but it's a line from the breakout role she played on HBO's Hacks, which is up for a number of Emmys this month. Hoffman's also had scene-stealing roles in Rooster, Dying for Sex, and fronted a Netflix special, Wake Up.
9: When I'm in gridlock traffic, I'm going to need a pile-up at the end of that.
8: She's comfortable enough to stop an interview cold, like she did when we met at the Comedy Store in L.A. last week, to take a phone call.
10: Sorry.
9: My landlord.
10: You want me to, and let me pick up, because what if it is something crazy? Hello?
8: All I'll say is this. It was a pretty wild call. You can watch the whole thing on the latest episode of NPR's Newsmakers podcast. And despite her bravado, Hoffman does have these moments of vulnerability. Her life has seen these big shifts from poverty to having money, being in the closet to a very public queer relationship, being unknown to being famous, and sometimes criticized for her words. We talked about all of that, including her memories of her very first stand-up performance in Montreal.
9: It was very bad, brutal. I went to a club where I was living. I said, where's the best place to bomb? There was this loft, this comedy loft. I went there. I thought at the time that everybody was like 1,000. They were like 30, 35. It was very smoky. I got up. I was okay for like 1 minute, and then I felt dizzy, nauseous, nervous, all of it. So I went up to the host, and I said, hey, can I finish? He's like, no. I said, why? I only did 1 minute of my time. I said, no, it's not how it works. Like, you just come back next week. And I kept going back, and it was great from that second week on.
8: What was it that made you keep coming back? Because I can imagine a lot of people only doing that 1 minute, not getting to finish the four. They don't come back to that stage. What brought you back?
9: It was good, even the 1 minute I did. I didn't, think to quit.
8: I want to shift gears a bit and ask you about something that happened a while ago. It was back in 2023, and this was at that Writers Guild of America meeting. And you at the time described this as traumatizing. So I wonder if you can just briefly tell us what happened, and then I've got a question for you.
9: You see that I can't be brief. The Writers Guild is a mini government, okay? Initially started with very good intentions. But what I'm skeptical of is it getting corrupted, just like we've seen every other system. I don't know. I was a new writer to Writers Guild. I'm paying these dues, 1.5% on everything. I have a little accounting experience from my stint as an accountant. They had a Q&A. I attend the Q&A. I go, I do have some questions. I have a lot of skepticism, and that's because of the world that I grew up in. There are a lot of things aren't what they say they are.
8: What was the reaction when you started kind of peppering them with these questions about these things that you'd observed?
9: How dare you question our supreme leader? People, there was a millionaire. He was like the head. I don't know the name even. I was so new.
8: Sure.
9: And he was standing there, and he's like a white rich dude, and he's like, you need to sit down, like as if I'm a child. Of course, I started crying inside. Because I really cared about the writers. I wanted to know where our money was going. And I could be wrong. You could answer the question. I wish I would have said something like, you mean to tell me a rich, cis, white, straight man is telling a young, queer girl to sit down when she's got a question? Mm-hmm. But I didn't have the wherewithal for all those identities. You know what I mean?
8: You have noted elsewhere how different identities and communities have claimed you. Jewish, the LGBTQ community, women, New Yorkers, Canadians, do you feel a responsibility in how you represent any particular identity?
9: No. I just feel like I have to be me. When I look at the purpose of my life or whatever, I feel like it's my responsibility to figure out this person and to get this person to be the best version that it could be. I take it very seriously. I always look back at the little kid in me. Mm-hmm. Who's, got roaches and is really impatient and wants to get out of here, and how are we going to figure out money and how are we going to figure out? And I go like, Lil Rob, I'm trying to get you there. Hey, Lil Rob, I see you. Mm-hmm. You got to trust me. I am getting us there as fast as humanly possible. You don't know what I'm dealing with out here. You don't know the systems and the rich and the nepos and the everything. It is crazy, but I'm trying to get you there.
8: I do want to ask you about one specific piece of criticism. Despite your own queer identity, you've been criticized for using remarks that joke about people who use non-binary, they-them pronouns. And for some of those critics, when I see the discourse, it's not that they're just offended. Some people say they feel like those kinds of comments are dangerous. Do you see it that way?
9: Well, I have a different definition of dangerous. I consider dangerous like violence. But I think, they could be dangerous, and maybe there is a more philosophical interpretation of dangerous, so maybe I'm open to that. I just feel like as somebody who's clearly in that space, in the queer space, who could be they, them, drop of a hat, I like to cope and explore through jokes, and I feel like I should be
10: more able to do that than, say, some of my counterparts. And shout out, you know, to Joe Rogan and people who, it's no dig, you know, but lots of people who talk about it and have no experience mm-hmm. what it is to, you know, be whatever the hell I am. So I don't know. I feel like if I can't talk about it, mm-hmm. who can? I think it's fair if they're mad about it. I also think it's fair for many of us who laugh at it.
11: I mean, Robbie, your life has changed so much since you were growing up in that Hasidic community, living in Crown Heights. I wonder, we've been talking about Little Rob a little bit. What do you think that younger self would say if Little Rob could see who you are today?
10: Honestly, that question could make me cry. By the grace of God and all of you, everybody who's, this has been a tremendous group effort. I take it seriously that you guys have propped me. When you, just your prior question about me getting in trouble with this, I'm also the same me. That was the same me in third grade. You know, Pierre's getting in trouble because I said something that I shouldn't say. And you know what, baby, we've monetized it. And we actually are not getting in trouble as much for it anymore. And we're like being embraced for who we are. Like I used to always say something, but oh my God, I didn't mean to say that. I didn't mean to say that. Ma, oh my God. This has been my whole life, like the principal and the this, and you got to raise your hand to talk. Now I don't have to raise my hand to talk. I am called on stage. It is just me talking. Mm-hmm. Okay. So I don't know. I've been getting in trouble my whole life. I'm very comfortable getting in trouble. It's never my intention. I think people come around to me. I've seen this cycle a lot, and it's happening just on a larger scale. And I'm so, so grateful. It honestly makes me cry. I wasn't sure that we would get here, but I had a feeling.
11: Robbie Hoffman, thank you so much. It's been such a pleasure.
10: Thank you.
11: And you can watch our full conversation on NPR's Newsmakers podcast on YouTube and the NPR app.
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0: And it's All Things Considered on NPR News, wrapping up on this Thursday, third day of September. I'm Clay Masters. Well, tomorrow, Friday, it's NPR's Made in Minnesota Day, and we're celebrating at Dan Patch Park at the State Fair. If you're there tomorrow, join us for a full day of programming from the big stage at 10 a.m. You can be part of the annual State Fair Weather Quiz with climatologist Mark Seeley and the NPR News Weather Team. It's hosted by Kathy Werzer, and that'll be live on our radios as well. 11:30, bring the kids because the classic Cuckoo Kangaroo will be performing. 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In sports, the Minnesota Twins lost to the Tigers yesterday 11-6 in 12 innings. The loss comes after the Twins beat the Tigers on Monday and Tuesday by 10 or more runs. Minnesota goes to Chicago for a series with the White Sox starting tomorrow. And hey, the WNBA is on a break while many players take part in the FIBA World Cup tournament in Germany. Minnesota Lynx star Nafisa Collier is on the U.S. team, as is Minnesota native Paige Beckers. It is 5:59. Thanks for listening today.
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0: 87 degrees right now in the Twin Cities. 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Stay curious. Stay connected. For tonight, it is going to be mostly clear in the metro. Lows will be in the upper 60s. For Friday, tomorrow looks to be like a sunny one. Highs will be in the upper 80s. Mostly clear for Friday night. Patchy fog after midnight with lows in the mid 60s. Saturday, highs in the upper 80s. Sunday, highs in the mid 80s with a chance of showers. And Labor Day looks like highs will be in the lower 80s with a chance of precipitation around 60%. There could be some thunderstorms in the afternoon on Labor Day, but that's few days off. It's 6 o'clock. 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
15: In New York, I'm Kristen Schwab, in for Kai Rizdahl. It's Thursday, September 3rd, and it's good to be here with you. As the war in Iran revs up again, and a small number of ships barely eke their way through the Strait of Hormuz, we turn our focus today on another source of oil, Venezuela. U.S. oil giant Chevron says it'll expand operations there. The company announced a $7 billion investment in Venezuela over the next 5 years. The goal for Chevron is to double its oil production in the country to 600,000 barrels a day. Marketplace's Elizabeth Troval has more.
16: In its announcement, Chevron called this a turning point for energy in Venezuela. Bob Frickland with S&P Global Energy put it this way.
17: So it's a pretty significant investment for Chevron, but also, more importantly, it's the largest investment so far by an individual company in Venezuela.
16: He says Chevron will build on the company's existing operations in the country.
17: This makes a lot of sense for them to continue to grow an asset that they already had and have had for decades.
16: But other supermajors like ExxonMobil may be hesitant to follow.
17: It makes less sense for some of the other companies because they would be starting from scratch almost.
16: Chevron has more security than a new entrant into the country, says David Goldwyn with Goldwyn Global Strategies.
18: My guess is that we will see a lot of those companies look at potential opportunities in Venezuela, maybe identify fields that they might in the future be interested in operating.
16: But they will slow roll those decisions. Venezuela remains politically risky. On the other hand, he says the world is going to need oil for decades.
18: In a market where we are looking at long-term risk to the Strait of Hormuz, you know, probably never returning to the flows that we saw before the president started this war, we may need to replace that supply from other countries.
16: Having more of that oil come from the Western Hemisphere is a good thing, he says. It could come from Venezuela, but it doesn't have to. I'm Elizabeth Troval for Marketplace.
15: Fed Governor Christopher Waller gave an interview today saying he could see an interest rate hold in the Fed's future, and Wall Street clung to it. We'll have the details when we do the numbers.

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1: My name is Angie from Minneapolis, and I support NPR News. I started to listen to NPR when I moved to Minneapolis about 3 years ago. What I loved about it was that I could listen and really get to know the community that I just moved into. I had no idea it'd be so interesting to like learn these new things, and it made me feel like I understood Minnesota a little bit better and parts of the state that I never get to see living moved into. I had no idea it'd be so interesting to like learn these new things, and it made me feel like I understood Minnesota a little bit better and parts of the state

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1: Live from NPR News in Washington, I'm Amy Held. The Trump administration has announced plans to start excavations for a 250-foot-tall memorial arch in Washington within 2 weeks. The arch, set to stand between the Lincoln Memorial and Arlington National Cemetery, a lawsuit is challenging the plans. Critics say it will disrupt historic and protected sightlines. The Trump administration ramping up efforts to strip colleges of their tax-exempt status. From member station GBH in Boston, Kirk Carapeza reports it's the latest move targeting wealthy elite universities like Harvard.
2: The Treasury Department has proposed new rules that could revoke tax-exempt status for schools that give targeted support to Black students or other minority groups. It's an effort to expand the Supreme Court's 2023 decision barring colleges from considering race in admissions. Boston University higher education professor Tony Jack says the administration is going too far.
3: It is criminalizing good student affairs policy. Any policy that promotes graduation, that promotes sense of belonging, is being attacked.
2: The Trump administration contends that programs aimed at helping Black and brown students discriminate against white and Asian students. The new rules are set to take effect in May, but they're likely to face legal challenges. For NPR News, I'm Kirk Carapeza in Boston.
1: In Plymouth, Massachusetts, disagreement with a single juror appears to be behind a deadlocked 12-person jury in the murder trial of Lindsey Clancy. The judge today reiterated the meaning of beyond a reasonable doubt before ordering the jury to resume deliberations. Tomorrow, they are set to weigh for the seventh day whether Clancy is criminally responsible for killing her three children in a closely watched trial that has drawn national attention to the question of maternal mental health. This is NPR News.
4: For NPR News in the Twin Cities, I'm Kelly Blyer. The Diocese of Winona, Rochester's largest insurance company, is settling a lawsuit filed by 145 survivors of clergy sexual abuse for $30 million. Molly Castle-Work has more.
5: The settlement agreement with the United States Fire Insurance Company is on top of a previous settlement with the Winona, Rochester Diocese and its other insurance companies, and covers claims of sexual abuse by clergy and diocese staff dating back to the 1960s.
6: This is a breakthrough and powerful moment in time in getting justice for survivors.
5: That's attorney Jeff Anderson, who represents the survivors. He says United States Fire Insurance refused to settle, even after the diocese did in 2021. This week, that changed, and Anderson says the settlement sets a new precedent in holding insurance companies accountable. Molly Castle-Work, Rochester.
4: Strong storms rolled across parts of Minnesota today ahead of what's shaping up to be a hot and humid holiday weekend. NPR meteorologist Sven Sundgaard says it's going to feel like midsummer for much of the state.
7: Looks like Friday and Saturday will be the hottest days, near 90 tomorrow. I think tomorrow will be dry for most of us. Lots of sun, but hot and humid. Saturday kind of copy-paste, but we'll start to see some storm chances in the northern part of the state Saturday night.
4: Sven says more storms are possible on Sunday night and again on Labor Day into early Tuesday, but we shouldn't see any all-day washouts over the weekend. Major construction along a well-traveled highway north of the Twin Cities has moved into a new phase this week. The closure along State Highway 65 in Isanti County is extended north. It now covers about 7 miles from just north of Cambridge to the junction of Highway 107 near Bram. Through traffic in both directions is being detoured onto county roads. The closure runs through late fall. Crews are resurfacing the highway, replacing culverts and making safety improvements. They're also installing new sidewalks and storm sewers in the community of Grandy. This is NPR News.
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9: From The New York Times, I'm Michael Barbaro. 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From the start, the greatest fear for those developing artificial intelligence was that what they were building would go rogue and act in unauthorized and dangerous ways. Researchers now say